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You are now listening to Wire and Nerve on CJSF 90.1 FM Burnaby. We're not doing another take of that. Now you're listening at 7 p.m. Pacific Standard Time. If you're listening from another time zone, I'm extremely intrigued, so please email me at wirenerve@hotmail.com, or you can email me for whatever reason, but especially if you're in another time zone, because that's confusing. So it's about 10 a.m. here, which I know that's like you people are at work, but I'm still waking up. Okay, just like anyways. So today, if you recall last week, it was very like experimental focus. We got a lot of weird stuff on there, which I really enjoy. But I also really enjoy the more kind of industrial rock side of things every once in a while. And that's what today's episode is going to be. We got some really cool artists. Some of them you'll definitely recognize. We got Chem Lab, we got Thrillical Cult, Palehead. I feel like I haven't done a Palehead yet, but yeah. So, very exciting stuff. We're going to be kicking it off with Acumen Nation. This is off of their album, The Fifth Column, which I guess we're getting our live research done early today. The Fifth Column. I like how it's not pulling up the album that I want. Oh, it's going to be with a 5, the 5th column. I'm killing whoever designed this stuff. The 5th column. All right. We're good. So, this CD last sold for 138 Canadian, which is about 100 US. Which is absurd. No one should be paying that much for Acumen. But there's no copies for sale on Discogs right now. So, pretty hard to come by. I think you can just stream it. Yeah, you can just stream it, though. So don't spend $100 on this CD. Do stream it, or do listen to it here on Wire and Nerve. Dig it.

0: This is Bird Note. I am Piper, a fourth grader in Washington State. Sandpipers first caught my attention because my name is Piper, but then I started learning amazing things about them. There are many different species of sandpipers, but today I'll tell you about my top three. At number three, the upland sandpiper. This sandpiper isn't usually found at the beach. Upland sandpipers live in grasslands and prairies. They eat beetles, grasshoppers, and even spiders. Their mottled brown feathers help them stay camouflaged while hunting. And they're pretty. My number two sandpiper is the least sandpiper. This is the tiniest sandpiper of all. It only weighs 1 ounce, as much as 4 quarters. By each spring, it migrates up to 2,500 miles from the Arctic to South America. And my number one sandpiper, the sanderling. First of all, they look cute and soft. They can run faster than probably any other bird you'll see at the beach. And they are very social, often moving in flocks to avoid predators. What's your favorite sandpiper? Tell us at birdnote.org. I'm Piper Byard.
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3: You're listening to CJSF 90.1 FM Burnaby, as mentioned. What am I going to say? That last song before the promo was Expiring Time by Dead When I Found Her, which I think, by a lot of people's industrial standards, I think they would consider it not to be industrial, but that is some real Throbbing Gristle stuff. Like, I feel like that song would be Throbbing Gristle approved, and therefore it counts. Like, that's some stuff you would find on the original Industrial Records label. Before that, Neurozone by ChemLab. I mean, I gotta. I'm obliged. And before that, Liquidator by Acumen Nation off of the Fifth Column. Coming up next, we have Rivers of Blood, Years of Darkness by My Life with the Thrill Kill Cult. Now, if you know a thing or two, you should already be knowing this one. And if you don't, you're about to know. Okay, check this out. You're gonna...

Starting from the week of Monday, May 30th, the Student Union Building is open 7 days a week from 9 a.m. to 10 p.m. The sub-building common spaces, along with the bookable spaces, are available for use. Any comments or questions, please go to the Simon Fraser Student Society website at sfss.ca for more information.

We do what we can, people. Before that, as I hope you would know, Spikes by Death Grips. I've been listening to too much Death Grips as of late, but I mean, there's a reason for it. They're awesome. And before that, Rivers of Blood, Years of Darkness by My Life with the Thrill Kill Cult. Now, we're in this block of our program, the third quarter. We're getting into some Numb. I forget if I played this one before. I'm hashtag not gonna lie. This is Static off Electropolis, but it might be a reissue. But I'm not paying attention to that, 'cause it's Numb, and who doesn't like Numb? Check it out.

This is Bird Note. Today's the birthday of renowned French composer Claude Debussy. Born in 1862, Debussy is known for his impressionistic sonic portraits, like La Mer about the sea. But one of his best-known works is an earlier piano piece, Clair de Lune. The song is quiet and haunting, which got us at Bird Note to thinking, what if we paired it with the most haunting bird song, the Song of Loons? Enjoy Clair de Lune.

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Wire and Nerve on CJSF 90.1 SM Burnaby. We're coming up to our ending time pretty soon. I'm going to have to run through this quick. We only got time for a couple more songs. But, like, one thing I'll say that's kind of controversial. I don't get how people can enjoy new Swans better than old Swans. Like, really early, like, all the money stuff and before. So much more, like, brash and harder, and like I don't get it. So that was Money is Flesh by Swans. If you couldn't gather that, before that we had Static by Numb. Coming up next we have Don't Stand in Line by Palehead. This might be my first time playing Palehead on the show. Check it out.

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I meant Einzir. That was Gebert Einer Nation by Leibach off of Opus Dei. Before that, we had Don't Stand in Line by Palehead off of their only thing, Trait. That is all the time we got for today, Wire and Nerve Nation. So, what's the deal? You'll be listening to me next week. 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Yeah, I'll catch you guys next time. Enjoy Metal Meltdown. Peace.

0: 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All right, we're going to have a great show tonight. Oh, something is happening here inside. We have little motorcycles from hell diving from the sky, going precisely into the depths of oblivion. Anyway, we are here live, and we're going to have a great show. We have three guests, three bands, three different metals, six people. Unfortunately, all males, but anyway, that's the way it goes. That's the way the cookie crumbles. And today is August 10th of the year of the Lord, 2026. And we have here with us, we'll go around and introduce everybody. We have, in no particular order, well, I guess we can go by alphabetical to be a little fair. So we have Cruiser. Or I don't know how you pronounce it, because you have the little two dots on top
1: Cruiser.
0: Of the U.
1: Cruiser. Music to cruise.
0: Okay, so we'll do die Deutsch Cruiser.
2: My name is Ben Higgins.
0: Super close, way closer to the close almost to kiss it.
2: Yeah. Ooh. My name is Ben Higgins. I play guitar for Cruiser, and I just like to thrash, man.
3: Yeah. And I'm Eric. I do vocals for Cruiser, and welcome to the Squeaky Chair Show. I don't know.
0: Exactly. Oh, wait until we do the horror introduction with microphone number four. Mm. That's a beauty. All right, so let's go Killing Twins.
4: Hey,
0: I guess you have to get closer to the mic. So
5: get intimate.
3: We're gonna get very intimate here in the studio.
6: Yeah, we're gonna get very,
3: very sweaty and hot.
5: Recognize each other's smells right here. Okay.
0: Yes.
3: There you go.
6: Yeah, there we go.
3: Yeah.
2: Salty.
3: A little
2: mold.
3: Pre-game huddle. There we go.
0: Yeah.
6: How's it going? We're Killing Twins. I'm Jack.
7: I'm Cole.
0: What do you play, Jack? And what do you play, Cole?
6: I play the cowbell.
0: Cowbell. Another.
6: I play the guitar and I do the vocals.
7: I like to slap my belly on stage a lot. Mm. I play the mayonnaise jar. And I play secondary guitar.
0: All right.
3: I thought you were going to make a drums joke because you were slapping
7: the
3: skin or something like that. Yeah.
7: It's a very
5: fun
7: sounding drum.
5: Yeah. I'm also a sea lion.
0: There you go. So whoever's speaking, you have to really get close to the microphone. All right? Like me, like 2 centimeters away.
3: Make out with the microphone.
0: Yes. Right. I know it's going to be an exercise for your neck and your back, but...
8: Nice and passionate with it.
0: There you go. Now we're talking. And of course, you know, our brothers from another mother, Necronado. Emmett, and I can remember this beautiful gentleman's name.
9: Hola.
10: Does this mic work?
0: Yeah, that's open. Yeah, yeah.
3: Right. Okay.
10: Yeah,
3: do it.
10: This is all for me, I suppose.
9: The Latin component of our band is missing, so even though we are Necronado, there's the two white guys here. my name's Emmett. I'm the singer. And
11: I'm Jamie, and I play bass.
9: Yeah.
0: There you go. So serious. Always bass players are so serious.
10: I could make a weird joke.
0: Good afternoon. Very glad to make your acquaintance. My name is Jamie and I play the bass.
3: We got a whole gaggle of thrashers in the studio.
5: We all enjoy playing thrash metal very much.
12: Thrash! Hey, man! Whoa, dude! It's gonna be nuts this Saturday, August 15th, Summer Thrash! Unstoppable!
0: As you can hear, guys, this is gonna be amazing because it's been only 6 minutes into the show. I'm already regretting inviting all these people. And we have like an hour and 54 minutes to go, so good thing we bought some refreshments. Anyway, so we're going to chat about trash. You know, I love, thank you, well, by the way, Emmett, thank you for putting that little dark logo, whatever, announcement, promotion. I completely forgot about it until like last night, so thank you for doing that.
9: I'm sure throughout the course of the conversations, we can all talk about our DIY experiences of putting on shows or not getting to shows and all that kind of stuff. Yeah, it's
0: anyway, so yeah, thank you for that. So yeah, there's a show coming up on Friday.
3: Saturday the 15th.
0: Yeah. Saturday, there you go.
9: At Bully Studio in New Westminster. I think we've all played that venue.
3: Yeah. We've rehearsed there. We've played there. It's a nice little
0: venue. Look at that. Yeah. What else have you done there? Okay, not yet. Let's keep it for at least the next hour.
3: They used to sell records there too, actually.
0: Oh, there you go.
3: They used to have like a little record store in there. I don't think they do that anymore.
9: It's really transformed, I think, in the past few years. I mean, I think when I first saw Killing Twins play, we played the same show and it was like the closing.
4: Yeah.
9: Bullies was going to shut down.
4: Yeah, it was supposed to be like a final, like, total, like, last show, kind of like back to the beginning kind of thing for Bullies or whatever.
9: Yeah, Journeyman Productions wanted a big celebration to kind of, because they were shutting their doors. But then through like a nonprofit society, they found a second life, and which has been exciting. I think I mean, anticlimactic to say the least, but at the same time,
3: happy ending.
9: But it's like that place has been so good for our very first show as a band was there, and this will be our last show with Zach, our guitar player, because he's moving. So we thought ending at Bullies would be a nice bookend too. But for them, they're very much about, again, that DIY spirit and putting on local shows and giving an outlet for local artists of all genres and all different mediums and stuff like that. So we're always happy to play there. And, yeah, they're very good to us. And, yeah, they also offer, like, jam spaces, too. That's where I think that's what you're saying.
3: That's what I mostly know them for, actually, is all the rehearsal spaces that they have up on the second floor and stuff like that.
9: Yeah. And they've renovated the downstairs.
3: I haven't seen that yet.
9: Or over the years, it's like grown and grown and grown into space. Yeah.
0: All right, there you go. Well, I thought this show was going to be about you guys, but I guess we're going to talk about Bellies for the next
11: hour. Not a lot of time to find out.
3: Good times. A lot of good times. Well,
9: that's enough about Bullies.
11: Got some recipes to share with you, too, if you want to hear about
9: the whole purpose of the. Yeah. The purpose of the putting on this show, though, was I wanted to make an all thrash night.
3: Summer of Thrash.
9: Yeah. And these two bands have been on the roster for a while to trying to get something organized. I know I've reached out to you to Cruiser like a year and a half ago.
3: A couple times, yeah.
9: And surprisingly it's a subgenre of thrash or subgenre of metal that seems I don't know, you guys can speak to this too, but it seems to be like niche in Vancouver Lower Mainland.
3: Oh, yeah. A lot of melodic death metal bands, but not a lot of thrash bands.
4: Yeah, like there's a bunch of the melodic bands and whatnot, or deathcore, some kind of more modern.
3: Not that there's anything wrong with that. Those are all good genres.
4: Yeah, there's nothing wrong with
3: them. More thrash.
4: But we like our stuff a little bit more balls on it.
3: Yeah.
4: We got that thrash, man.
3: We like a couple more beer cans crushed on the head.
4: Yeah, more beer cans, more beer cans.
3: Puke
4: more
3: on
4: beer
3: leather
4: cans.
3: Pizza on the wall.
4: More beer cans.
3: Pepperoni streaking down the wall.
9: I will interject in saying that the show on August 15th is all ages.
3: Yes.
9: You will have a wristband if you are under the age of 19, but... Again, all ages are welcome to the show, and for those of age, you can still crack a brewski on your skull.
3: Just watch out for kids. Watch out for kids in the mosh pit, though. Don't want
0: to. You can crush your club soda.
13: Welcome to
0: can.
13: The real world.
3: Builds character.
9: But I always thought that thrash was going to be like the go-to. Like you could always depend on that genre of metal, just like pushing through. Every single epoch that's happened.
3: I mean, you can. It's still there. It has its like ebbs and flows, you know, in terms of popularity.
0: Yeah, but you're right that it's that there's. If you try to do percentages, right?
3: Mm-hmm.
0: Just for statistics, you know, like you said, nothing wrong with any genre, you know, any kind of music is beautiful, or any kind of metal for this particular show. But yeah, you can tell that there's if you group them, there's certain. Subtypes of subgenres of metal, like Emmett said, that are a little bit more prolific here in at least Lower Mainland than others.
3: I remember when the whole second wave of thrash really started taking off in like 2009, 2010. You remember that?
9: Sure,
3: when
9: yeah,
3: like
9: yeah,
3: all these new bands coming out being like, whoa, thrash is back! And that was like their whole personality of just being like, we're a thrash band and we're back! And it's 2009. Whoa, it's cool!
9: And we're back doing it again.
3: Yeah. Yeah. So I think that was kind of
9: like a bad rash.
3: That was kind of like its second big peak. And it's kind of waned since then, because that was like, what, 15 years ago? So quite a decent amount of time has passed since then. But it's still there. I think it won't ever really go away, because it's a good gateway genre, you know?
9: Yeah, and it's also, in terms of live, like, I just feel like that's
3: so much fun.
13: Energy. Everything's so fast. Everything hits so hard. Like, there's nothing like it.
4: You take a look at, like, some of the, like, Vakken mosh pits and stuff. Like, take a look at Exodus, for example. You see Rob Dukes up there on stage looking like some sort of southern cowboy, redneck or whatever. And huge wall. I mean, this is why I love doing like Walls of Death at like as many shows as we possibly can. It's just seeing the entire crowd go open, and then they just run and kill each other, man. It's amazing.
3: Mm-hmm. It's great.
9: I will say that is one of the things that reason why I wanted Killing Twins is because I remember I've seen you, you get a wall of death.
4: You guys,
9: no matter how small, you get it going. Like the second.
4: Yeah.
0: So even with two guys, you go left, you go right. Yeah. When we hit the court, you go and you know what?
3: Just beat that
0: crash.
7: Yeah, we had a two-person wall of death.
4: Yeah, we have had a two-person wall of death.
9: They became one person.
4: Yeah, they became one.
0: That should be renamed to the, you know, the duel of death.
13: Yeah.
4: Yeah.
0: It's only two.
3: Maybe just the wall spread of death. Just two.
0: All right. Okay. Well, I hate to stop you right there, but let the audience listen to some of your songs.
3: Yep. Ooh.
0: You know,
3: yes,
0: to give them a little, you know.
9: We released a new song today, a new single.
0: Yeah, of course.
3: Congratulations.
9: So, hopefully, we can show that off at some point throughout the evening.
0: Yes. As soon as you pay your fee, of course, you can show it on air whenever you want.
4: Fork it over.
0: Just kidding.
9: Yes. No, the Cayman Island account that you gave me.
0: That I never heard about, precisely that one, yes.
3: Yes, never heard about it. Wink.
0: Exactly. Okay, well, let us go with a little music from these beautiful bands. And
3: what are you going to play first?
0: Oh, it's going to be a mystery. And we'll be right back here at the Metal Meltdown.

0: 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Remember that you can listen to us online at cjsf.ca and also through the smartphone app for Android and iOS. And also remember that we do this show for you, thinking about you and hoping that you enjoy, in case of the Metal Meltdown, your little metal music doses for your week. And we really appreciate you listening. And as mentioned 3 seconds ago, this show is for you and made for you. So thank you very much for,
1: it's all for
0: listening.
1: You.
0: Everything.
1: Yes.
0: Everything.
1: Everything.
0: Okay, now I have to confess I got scared. All right, so we just listened to Killing Twins. Well, as you could have guessed, we're going to listen to a few songs from these beautiful bands. So we just listened to Killing Twins with A Scream for War, which is one of their singles. Before that, we listened to Cruza.
1: It was hot.
0: With Look to the Skies, which is also the title of their latest EP.
2: Woo.
0: And we started with Necronado with Mass of Abomination, which, funny enough, is also the title of their latest album. So all titles here in this first set of the show.
1: I'll take famous titties for 200 to
0: back. Oh, a beautiful SNL, you know, sketch. I actually like the sketch very much.
3: Yeah.
0: If you haven't watched it, it's one of the 30,000 they have on Jeopardy, but
3: find any of them on YouTube.
4: Yeah, if you were watching television 18 years ago, you recognize
3: I mean,
4: that.
3: I was. As a matter of fact,
0: yes,
3: I was.
0: In actual, yeah, well, that was the beautiful voice of Sean Connery. Anyway. All right, so the guys here wanted to share some histories, I think. Were you? Or some history about the band, or
4: yeah, we'll do your job for you.
0: Well, that's the reason I have guests. I don't want to do anything.
1: It's
0: like
1: all about me.
0: I'm gonna edit it anyway and ask the question first before you answer something or say something really nice, so that I can claim that I came with the idea of it. No, it's all live. We don't edit anything here. We're proper geezers. So as it is, as it goes. No editing here. So we want to start alphabetically again, or?
5: I want to hear from the young ones.
0: Oh, the young ones, okay.
1: Yeah, tell us. Boys. Yeah. Yeah.
0: Okay. So tell us the story about Killing Twins. How did that happen?
6: Well, not to sound like an egoist or anything like that, but all kind of started with me.
0: Don't worry, we're going to hear two similar stories in 10 minutes.
6: I'm the best person on earth, come on. But no, I think I was in grade 10 or whatever. I saw Motley Crue for the first time, whatnot, on my phone, whatnot, started getting really into them. Then I just saw Mick Mars. I'm like, holy crap, I got to be like that guy one day. But then I fell down the rabbit hole, got more into the death metal stuff, whatnot. And then started this band when I was, I think I was like, 15 or 14?
7: Oh my God.
6: I think 14, 15, something like that. Went through a couple of guitarists, went through, you know, just trying to find people and whatnot. Now we're doing pretty good, pretty solid. We're playing shows left, right, and center almost. We have some possible plans for the summer of next year, which are going to be pretty, pretty cool, eh?
3: Yeah.
6: Jesus. That's right, Jim.
3: Big plans.
0: That was the longest. That was the longest waiting time for affirmation I ever heard in my life.
6: 3 to 5 business days. Like what?
3: I had to really think of it, and you know what? I'm right. It is going to be awesome.
4: Are you allowed to give it away, or is that? Did you sign an NDA or something?
6: I mean, we didn't sign an NDA, but involves multiple shows across this country, possibly, whatnot.
3: And
6: yeah,
3: the
0: magnificent.
3: One beneath us. No.
6: Very possibly. Very.
5: Take it day by day.
6: Slight. Take it day by day.
3: Okay.
6: But, you know.
2: With our friends to the south.
6: Whatnot.
3: Might want to wait until at least after the midterms, maybe.
6: Yeah, probably.
0: That's great advice. Mm. Thank you for that. Huh. All right. And so the current formation has been how long together, roughly?
6: Oh.
3: 1 whole year.
6: Yeah, 1 whole year about that, yeah. Yeah, I think it's about a been a year, yeah.
3: It's like just having its birthday.
6: It's been one long year. It's been one hell of a year.
3: One long albumless year.
6: Yeah, one long albumless year. Got lots of delays with that stuff, but hey, with that at least, all we got to record now is just 2 more guitar tracks and 2 guitar solos, and then we're done that album.
3: Sick. It's coming.
4: Is it all completely?
6: It's coming down the pipeline sometime soon.
4: Completely on your own? Like, are you doing?
6: Oh yeah,
4: from scratch, all from beginning to end. It's all you making it.
6: Yep, wow, yep. Okay. All we got a $200 mixing board off Amazon. We got my Presonus audio interface. We got my MacBook. Set that stuff up and whatnot, and I went to SAE for a little while, but I also have experience just screwing around and finding out with mixing stuff. I mean, hey, I think it sounds pretty good for a budget of like $400. I mean, those drums sound pretty good for $400.
0: I'm going to edit that. I'm going to put $40,000.
6: $40,000. I wish I saw that amount of money.
0: $40,000. Yes, exactly.
4: Pew, pew, pew.
0: That's pretty cool.
4: With the current incarnation, have you, like, has it been, is the influence of all the newer members changed things much? Or are you guys, is it kind of, are you a one-man operation?
6: Definitely. I mean, you're not going to see a whole lot on this first album, because the majority of this first album was written, majority by me. But for the second album, this man over here, he's been cooking up some serious, serious riffs, like... Yeah.
5: Can't Hello, wait for I'm that goulash.
6: He's the other man. That's Sea Dog.
5: I am the other man.
6: He's been cooking on some serious riffs and whatnot. And, you know, this next album, we're going to have, like, some black metal stuff. We're going to have some very technical death metal stuff. We're going to have some really weird stuff. It's going to be not weird stuff. We're not going to...
3: It's going to be ball crushing.
6: It's going to be ball crushing.
3: You're stepping on
0: Weird in a good way. Weird in a good way.
6: Yeah, weird in a good way. And, like, you're just into it, you know. It's like, yeah... There's something in your tooth, but you like the way it hurts, you know? Just something. Mm.
3: It's a black tooth grin.
6: Black tooth grin.
0: Well, that's pretty good.
3: Black tooth grin.
0: Pretty good, yeah. We can't wait to hear the first one, and then, of course...
2: Well, I'm sold.
0: The second one.
6: Yeah.
0: That's pretty good. Okay, so who wanna goes next? Does it matter?
2: Let's do it. Yeah.
4: Okay.
2: You do it.
4: Let's see. The formation of Necronado... it started out there was three guys, Zach, Alvaro, and Gonzalo, and they were just jamming on their own, going over the whole SOD, Speak English or Die album, just covering that just for fun. And
1: I want some milk.
4: Yeah,
1: my coffee grows cold.
4: Yeah, Kill Yourself, another classic. And then they put out a Craigslist ad for a singer. And because they had some originals, and I answered that Craigslist ad, and that was like, that was April of 2023, and yeah, and so I was the last one to join, and then they were keen on keeping it like crossover thrash. They were like big fans of DRI and Corrosion of Conformity and The Accused, and but of course, like, you know. Classic Sepultura and Anthrax and all that kind of stuff.
2: Suicidal Tendencies.
4: Definitely Suicidal Tendencies. And there's no ignoring Slayer, of course. And even though my proclivities I wasn't coming in as much with crossover thrash. I was definitely more into like Teutonic stuff, Creator and things like that. Take what you can get, and it ended up being awesome. And we've made 2 EPs. Our guitar player Gonzalo, who was one of the half guitar writing team, he had to move to England to be for his family and a new job. And so our bass player Zach stepped up to guitar, and then through work, I work in video games as a music composer, making video game music. But the audio designer and game developer Jamie here, who is also an incredible musician and guitar player at first, but I said, we need a bass player, and then you took up the mantle.
2: When I first saw you guys play at the Lido, I messaged you that day and was like, hey, let me join you, and you just ignored me.
4: Yeah, probably.
7: And then playing hard to get.
2: Being like, oh,
7: well,
2: hey,
7: you
2: we
7: didn't. Who is this plebeian? Yeah. You didn't say please. Yeah, you just say, let me join you. Where's the please?
2: It's true, yeah.
4: Yeah.
2: I could have been kinder to you.

0: the foundation of Necronauta, and we still got Alvaro on drums, and he keeps us pure.
1: He'll never leave.
0: No, he's yeah.
2: Dun dun dun.
1: Yeah, hopefully.
3: Yeah. Based on my experience, the trouble always starts with the drummer. As really? Soon as they leave, it all just comes apart. Yeah, we're so you got to keep an eye on that.
4: Finding a drummer, just in general. I mean, holy crap, just man. Enough.
3: Yeah.
0: But also, yeah, it's the other thing with thrash too. Is like you got to have a good drummer. Yeah. Everything else can like fall apart, kind of. But if your drummer's no good,
3: the drummer is the crux.
0: Yeah.
4: Whole foundation.
0: Yeah, and also, Cruiser, you can speak to this too. The recording we've done in the past, up until this recent single that Jamie took over, but all the recording we some of the recording we done was with Michael Kroshauer.
2: Yes. At shout out to Little Red Studios.
0: Yeah.
3: We love you, Mike.
0: Yeah, great spot that a lot of local metal bands have gone to. So, anyway, I think that's enough of my.
3: There's also a really kick-ass bookstore right next door. Orange Crush, Velvet and Vintage.
0: Oh, yeah. They had a Death Angel hat.
3: Really?
0: In there, a meshback Death Angel hat. They were selling for a little too much money.
5: Yeah. All right, and now
3: because it's you kind of started the band. I came in a little later.
2: Yeah, so around summer of 2019, I decided to start a metal band, and so with our drummer Alex Gain, we just started jamming at his house, and realized that we were making some pretty good tunes at the time, and at least for our enjoyment. And slowly but surely, we found others that wanted to play with us. We got Nico Maraftab, who I've been in a band with before. We've used to play in a band called 13th Prophet,
3: I remember
2: which 13th is
3: Prophet.
2: Very, very underground when we're in high school. But
3: I still have a poster from high school from you, one of your guys' shows, actually.
2: It was, but with that band, I played bass. But for a good chunk of my 20s, I just focused on guitar and tried to learn how to be a songwriter and learn how to write with my own style. And then with, getting my buddy Nico on guitar, and then we had another bass player named Bear, but he had to bow out. We have Esteban Lelouf, and then, of course, Eric here. He was a very big addition. We found him. We actually went to see you with
3: Medieval
2: play for at the Wise with Iron Kingdom, and Alex, who knew you more in high school, knew about you more.
3: I knew all you guys from high school.
2: Yeah, he was a little bit younger than us. We graduated, or at least I graduated before he came, but we just really enjoyed his vocals
0: You guys have known each other since like teenage years?
2: Almost the whole band has known each other since 2005.
3: We all went to the same high school.
4: Oh, wow.
3: I think Ben was already graduated by the time I went, but I knew Alex because he was like a grade or two above me.
2: Yep.
3: And I knew Esteban as well.
2: Yeah. And so we've just known each other for years, and Nico and I, we graduated in the same year, and so when it comes to writing, a lot of it just is, I know it sounds corny, but it kind of comes from the heart a bit, and it stems from a lot of the music that I enjoy listening to. Like bands like Arch Enemy.
3: There's a lot of Melodeath in the riffs that you write. Like I can hear it.
2: I left like one of my more favorite metal bands is Killswitch Engage. So when it comes to writing like tunes, I like to add that melodic style, which it's cool. But when I was thinking of finding a vocalist, it took us a while because, like, all through the dark years, we were just jamming at in this one studio for like a while, but it was just the four of us. And when we found Eric, I think that's when our sound kind of started coming, because he had like a lot of good ideas. Like, all of us have really nice ideas that we can meld together, and a lot of the tunes originated from myself, but with us coming together, we're able to like tweak and find new or stuff that we like to add into.
0: Also, you're forgetting that when you guys play live, your sneaker game is on point. You guys have the shiniest, most beautiful high tops I've seen.
2: Yeah,
0: all
2: we
0: together.
2: Just like you guys focusing on our toes and our feet.
4: Slip down.
3: I used to have those nice red Air Jordans, but they were just killing my feet because I have like no arch support whatsoever. So now I wear Vessies on stage. I wear these nice blue Vessies. So, not exactly thrash, but they look pretty. I like them.
0: It's local.
3: Yeah.
0: There you go.
5: And comfortable, I'm sure. Exactly. So there you go.
2: But so we have like a 5-song EP out right now. We are in the works of wanting to do another either EP or an LP. And some of the songs that we're going to have on that, we do play live.
3: Yeah, we're all

0: Trying them live.
1: Unrecorded, yeah. But yeah, one of which is Moshinado. Which
2: a lot of
1: like,
2: tornado analogy.
3: We got a tornado of death.
1: And then another one is it's called Blue Collar Nightmare, which
2: it's about the plight of the working class. Pretty relatable.
3: Yeah, it's about time to get some politics.
2: Yeah, exactly.
1: So a lot of new stuff coming down the pipeline too.
4: You couldn't wait a full hour to mention that. It's only 43 minutes in.
3: What, the politics?
4: Exactly.
2: I mean, thrash metal. Yeah. It's all about politics, or some of it at least.
1: Yeah. So, but I mean, like growing up, I've listened to.
3: I'm anti zombie apocalypse.
2: Yeah.
3: That's my stance.
2: Staunchly anti zombie.
1: Yeah, so, no, it's just, you know, with all of us in the band, we have such a, you know, wide variety of music tastes, but we, you know, I think we like to stem towards the thrash music, but add different, you know, we were talking about, like, subgenres and stuff into it that just keeps it kind of a little bit different.
2: Like, Pit Viper is very hair metal coming.
1: Yeah, like that, you know, and then, but we can go from, like, Pit Viper to, like, you know, a song like Fire, which is, like, you know, more, I guess, modern.
2: Raging metal. Fire, yeah.
1: And but with the newer songs, I when it comes to the creativity aspect, I try not to put myself too much in a box, but it all does stem from like that thrash roots of like playing something fast and, you know, and melodic at the same time and crushing and just just if we like it, that's what we really enjoy, and then when the listener enjoys it too, that makes us feel that much better because, you know.
2: Yeah,
1: it's just a good time all around.
4: Absolutely.
2: I just want to say my heavy metal journey also started with a Motley Crue concert.
5: Hell yeah. That was my first concert.
2: Yeah, mine too, actually, unless you count an it's acoustic Avril Lavigne show, which I don't technically count that.
5: Yeah, I wouldn't really consider that all that much.
2: But yeah, I grew up listening to hard rock and metal in the car with my mom, listening to the radio.
5: Yep, so exact same story.
2: We went to an Aerosmith and Motley Crue concert back in like 2006, I want to say, and I went to go see Aerosmith, but Motley Crue totally blew them out of the water. So ever since then, I was a diehard metal fan, and of course, like everyone else, my tastes got heavier and heavier and heavier, and started listening to Metallica and Slayer. And the band that really did it for me and really got me into extreme metal was actually a black metal band of all things, a band called Bathory. Fucking love Bathory.
5: Dude,
2: rest
5: that's
2: in
5: the
2: peace.
5: That's the same thing with me, man.
2: Dude, Bathory.
5: Dude, Bathory is what fucking got me into like the harder shit.
2: Oh, dude, under
5: like
2: the
5: Bathory
2: of
5: and
2: Mark. Oh,
5: dude, fuck yeah.
2: Yes. It's a tie between that album and The Return.
5: For me, it was The Return. I don't know. I really liked the low quality, just really raw.
2: I like how the music is so sloppy that you can't keep track of the drums. Like you keep hitting the snare on the one, even though it's supposed to be like a backbeat.
5: Yeah, exactly.
2: I love that kind of hellish production.
5: That like immature, like really like, you know.
2: I think Bloodfire Death is their like objectively best album though. But personally, I like Under the Sign.
5: Yeah, I mean, I don't know. For me, I still think The Return's like my all-time favorite.
2: Yeah,
5: I really
2: the production
5: really like
2: is a little
5: one.
2: Bit too polished on Bloodfire Death.
5: Yeah, Bloodfire Death.
2: It still sounds like it was recorded
5: much.
2: In a garage.
5: Yeah, like the drum machine definitely kind of like throws it off a little bit, I would say.
2: What
5: on
2: are
5: that
2: you talking
5: album?
2: About? That's Kothar on drums.
5: Oh,
2: and
5: Kothar
2: on bass.
5: Oh, fourth.
2: Totally,
5: yes, I forgot about
2: totally
5: that.
2: They're totally real people, guys. It's not just Kothar making shit up.
5: Kothar creating fucking variants
3: like,
5: of himself.
3: Like theses on, like they're like so integral. Yeah. Like, there's probably people who have doctorates on like the Bathory.
2: Yeah. There's actually a Bathory biography book that's all in Swedish that I want to get a copy of. It hasn't been translated to English yet.
5: You know, it'd be really cool. Quarthon Pokemon cards or something like that.
2: Mm-hmm.
5: Like you see all those photos of him in like his like typical like very 80s clothes and whatnot, like in all that leather.
2: The little
5: and,
2: black
5: like,
2: short shorts.
5: Yeah, the little black short shorts and like the crop top. Dude, this guy came to our shows with a crop top. He came with a crop top on, and I was just
6: so
5: like,
6: hot. Sex appeal.
2: Sexy.
5: It's all about the sex appeal. Yeah.
4: Okay.
3: Well, Jack, you got the leather. You adorn the leather pants every time. Or is it the summertime that you're going to take a break?
5: Well, I've donned them a couple times. The last time,
3: chapless.
5: I think last show I played with jeans, eh?
2: Oh God.
5: Yeah, jeans.
2: You poor soul.
5: I mean, the first couple times I played with leather pants, there was so much sweat. it smelled like a scotch pot cooking. Like,
4: okay,
5: yeah,
4: I'm sorry to cut you guys, but we need to play some music.
2: Yeah, let's play some more metal.
3: The audience can smell what he's
5: talking about.
4: Exactly. So. We're going to play a few more tunes, and we'll be right back. Really? This is very interesting. Don't get me wrong, but, you know, we're not a talk show. We're a metal show. So
2: metal
4: let's
2: talk.
4: Do a little. Exactly. Yeah. Welcome to Metal Talk. So let's do both. Anyway, a little bit of music, and we'll be back here at the Metal Meltdown.

0: 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I am your humble host, El Dr. Misterio. And of course, you're listening to CJSF 90.1 FM, broadcasting live and in Technicolor from unceded and traditional Coast Salish territory and its waterways from Burnaby, British Columbia, the campus community radio station at Simon Fraser University. 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Right, we just listened to The Lie by Killing Twins, another single. Before that, we listened to Grüße with Born to Rise, which is also part of their latest EP, Look to the Skies. And we started with Necronado with Sinister Minister, which is part of their Mass of Abomination.
1: Oh, that's a great title.
0: Mass of Abomination EP. Sorry, LP. Sorry, my bad. Well, both.
2: It rhymes.
1: Clever.
0: You should use your R's whenever you can. All right, so we left our beautiful conversations with Eric from Cruza.
1: Yes, I went on a little bit of a Bathory tangent, which, you know, happens because Bathory freaking rules.
0: Precisely.
1: But yeah, I was saying that I got huge into Bathory, and they also inspired my recording approach because Bathory was very DIY, as you know. They recorded all their stuff in a used car garage on outdated 1960s equipment. So that inspired me as like a teenager to be like, well, you know, if they can do it in a garage, I can do it on a computer. So in high school, I recorded an entire album on Audacity with a thrash metal project called Morsus, which the songs are still on YouTube for anyone who wants to look at them. I did a whole demo there, and then when I was in my early 20s, I was in a thrash band called Meridius with a couple guys from Delta, Kieran Marquis from, what's he in now? Oh, Damsel. Yeah, his new band, Damsel. I was in a band with him, Meridius. We did an album called Sealed in Blood, which was pretty awesome. I loved working with Matt Roach in the studio with that. Then I was in the power prog band Apprentice with Joey Hawken. Shout out to Joey from Journeyman Productions. It was a lot of fun. And then I moved over to Medieval when they needed a new vocalist. And I recorded an EP with them. It still hasn't come out yet. Medieval's on a little bit of a hiatus right now, but hopefully we can revisit that. And then, randomly out of the blue, at a Medieval show, Alex came up to me and said, hey, you want to be in my thrash metal band? And yeah, as I said before, I knew all the guys in Cruiser from high school. I went to high school with Alex especially. And I was like, hell yeah, man, let's see what happens. And that was back in like 2023. So I've been in this band for almost 3 years already.
3: Yeah,
1: oh my God.
3: 3 years now, yeah.
1: And yeah, here we are. Mm-hmm. Yeah.
3: It's been quite the experience too. I mean, like, we all have like different backgrounds and different tastes, but yeah, it's just every time, you know, speaking for myself, like every time we get to jam and just play our songs, it's just reminds me of like why I do it, and you know, the energy and just the fun of it. Mm-hmm. Right, like it's just music to cruise to, but mm-hmm. it's just stuff that I find like fun for me. Right.
1: Tunes for cruising down the interstellar highway.
4: And you can hear that energy and fun this Saturday, August 15th at Bully's Studio in New Westminster. All thrash all night. Thrash.
1: Obligatory concert plug.
4: All ages.
1: Yes.
5: No profanity, though.
1: Oh, I'm sure there'll be plenty.
4: There will be a little bit. There a little bit.
1: Move your gosh darn butt.
6: So much.
5: Sunnies.
1: Yeah.
0: Thank you, Emmett, for you know, interluding the show, because it's funny, you know, you have talked about your stories, your lives, your obsessions, but we've mentioned the show twice in an hour. So anyway,
4: bullystudio.com or .ca.
1: Probably .ca.
4: The mystery will continue until I check on the internet to get tickets.
3: The ADD is rampant in here.
0: Yes.
3: Right,
0: and remember guys, to speak to the microphone, okay? I mean, we can kind of hear each other, but...
1: Do you think there's a correlation between thrash metal musicians and ADHD? I think so.
0: Oh, is there...
1: Especially thrash drummers. Most of the thrash drummers I know are very, like... you know, ADHD-coded.
7: Alvaro, our guy, is the chillest dude you'll ever meet.
1: Oh,
7: until...
1: Yeah?
7: You get him on the drums.
1: Yeah, and then he just wails like animal.
4: This just in, it's bullies.ca for
1: Whoa!
4: Tickets.
1: Yeah.
2: Bully Studio.ca.
4: Shit. Bullystudios.ca.
0: Fine, I'll edit this one. Just this one. Fine. Okay, under 40,000. That's it. That's it. No more edits.
4: Get your tickets online. 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
6: It's going to be a rockin' time.
0: It's going to be...
6: This Saturday, August 15th.
0: Yes,
4: we
0: remember.
4: We demand you mosh.
6: Or die.
8: Exactly.
9: Clear and guest list,
10: no,
9: yeah.
10: Don't die, please.
7: Yeah. I will say, one of the incentives to make it all ages was, the kids bring it, man. Like...
8: Oh, yeah.
7: You're a guy at Killing Twins concerts? Like, those kids are ready to do...
6: The kids yearn for thrash.
7: To destroy. It's awesome.
8: I hate 19-plus shows for that stuff. Mm. Like, there's so many 19-plus shows I've missed out on just because they're not...
11: Well, we have brittle bones, Jack. We can't all be smashing into each other.
0: No, it's pretty cool.
10: Plus, it's past your guys' bedtime.
6: Some people need seats at their shows.
0: Yeah, you can go to bed late because you went to a show. Mm. I don't know if do you guys know the Croatian Cultural Center?
2: Mm-hmm. Yeah, yeah.
0: So I think it was 2003 or so. Bad Religion did an all ages show at the Croatian Cultural Center, and it was packed.
6: That would rip, yeah.
0: I can't remember if they saw alcohol or not, but so probably they did because I cannot remember. But anyway, they did an all ages, and like you guys were saying, like it was packed, and the energy was, you know, pretty much the same as, you know, with adults, yeah. Quote unquote.
1: I remember when I was in high school, all the metalheads in my school were talking about the Cannibal Corpse show at the Croatian Cultural Center, which must have been all ages because all the teenagers were talking about it. I didn't go because I was too scared of Cannibal Corpse at the time. But I kind of regret not going because that must have been a fun show.
0: That's interesting, like having that in that setting. Mm-hmm. That's
1: yeah.
3: There's a few bands that have gone through there. I saw
0: move the microphone for him. Thank you very much.
3: There's a couple of bands I saw the Croatian. One was like Behemoth, and that was a all ages show too. And I remember meeting the guys like just walking around before they got ready for the show, and that was sweet. Same with like Lamb of God, Dragon Force. Like it was yeah.
7: It's I good. Saw yeah I saw Dragon Force at Croatian Cultural Center as well, and yeah. I remember in between sets when they were saying. They played, I realized, like, that's when they played, they were playing Rain and Blood, the album.
3: Yeah.
7: And I was like, don't play this between, play something yeah. shittier.
1: Like, yeah. Yeah.
7: Don't
3: yeah.
7: I just, destroy my expectations.
3: Yeah. I just,
7: with
3: I
7: the
3: just,
7: greatest music, yeah, and yeah. just, like, playing on speakers.
3: What I remember is Herman Lee's long-ass hair and the other guitarist just shittered out of his mind. Just, like, just all sweeping.
1: Oh,
3: I'm
1: Sam
3: like,
1: Topman?
3: Gracious. Yeah. Yeah. Yeah, it was wild.
7: But yeah, I guess have you guys in the years you guys have venues has been a little tricky.
1: Yeah, especially after the, like COVID and stuff, yeah. A lot of them shut down. I remember playing at Pub 340 a lot.
0: That yeah. Oh, Pub 340
1: venue.
0: Was
1: that was a fun venue.
3: Yeah, that was fun. Yeah,
1: that's where Apprentice did its album release show. Actually, it was like a 5-way album release show. 5 different bands releasing albums on the same day.
3: I remember back when I was in Prophet, me and Nico were in 13th Prophet. We actually opened for I think it was Unleash the Archers, and that was sick. Yeah, that was a really cool show.
12: I opened for them in Prince George. I was in a metal band in like 2007, and we
3: sick,
12: opened for them
3: yeah.
12: like
3: yeah, that would have been
12: Cryptopsy.
3: Yeah, that would probably run the same time. Yeah.
1: Yeah, I went to a super early Unleash the Archers show when I was like 15, and there was like 10 people in the audience. They were selling that. You guys remember that Bigfoot shirt they used to have? It was like a guy getting like trampled by Bigfoot holding a guitar, and it said Unleash the Archers on the bottom. I don't know if they sell that anymore, but I'm like, man, I wish I'd bought that shirt.
7: What, that's vintage now?
1: Probably, yeah.
7: But yeah, because like
6: Grandpa shirts.
7: In Vancouver itself, like the Wise Hall seems to be the
1: Wise Hall's good.
7: The best spot for kind of more underground and local stuff. The Rickshaw is always this spot, but for the biggest bands. But in terms of like
1: Cobalt's good, a story is good.
7: Yeah, and then the Lana Luz, we've played a couple times,
3: yeah,
7: but
3: same,
7: I don't know.
3: Yeah.
7: But you guys just being the youngins, like, what was the one that got shut down?
8: 648 Kingsway.
7: Oh. Yeah,
8: that one was great.
7: Yeah, take your time, but yeah.
8: Yeah.
7: And so have you guys found little hidden spots like throughout? Not just Vancouver, but
8: there's not really a whole lot. I mean, for venues, it's really just dying, kind of.
0: What's the one that is by Main Street, like Main and Fifth?
8: Yeah, Redgate.
0: Oh, that's Redgate. Yeah. Okay.
7: And then Green Auto is a great spot.
8: Yeah, I don't know how to get into contact with the guys from Green Auto. I'd really like to get into contact with them, though.
1: I've been to Green Auto. Yeah, that's a good venue.
8: Yeah, like I've been there and I've contacted them, but I never get a response back. It's just like I don't know how to talk to them.
1: You should just go to a show next time there and just be like, "Tell me who works here.
2: Take me to your leader.
0: Grab them by the neck. I'm gonna go like,
1: tell me, damn it."
7: It is tricky getting, yeah, the same kind of thing of, yeah, you know, you reach out and you hope for a response, but you know that they're kind of doing this on their own time and their own dollar, so it's you want to lean on them, like you nag them, but at the same time you don't want to
8: listen. Yeah,
7: but then also I don't know if they're, are they, who's looking for what
8: I mean, they have links and stuff on their website, but I mean, I love them as a venue. I'm not trying to disrespect them or anything like that at all, but it's just weird for me, if I'm being honest. Like, it's just like, how do I, you know, how do I talk to someone to set up a show? Do I need to register for your guys' Google Docs thing or something like that? It's just kind of, it's really confusing.
7: I'd say for like almost like three generations of people in this room, I'm old. Yeah. Like, I'm like in my mid 40s now. So
0: thank you for not calling me a senior yet.
7: But in the dab age, just like all our experience is doing DIY, in terms of momentum or having tricks up your sleeve or banging your head against the wall. I'm curious to see what everyone's personal experiences and frustrations, or if they've had success in terms of maintaining like a community and regular shows and it, you know, breaking even if you can barely do that. I don't know.
9: Like for us, we, you know, when I was in high school playing with 13th Prophet, like we just kind of met people at shows that would put it on for us, right? Because we're, you know, we were like 17 at the time too, right? And so we would just, yeah, it was kind of interesting how some shows would fall in our lap. I remember we played the Dogwood Pavilion. I think some of the boys just got a hold of the whoever runs it, I guess, and you know, there's like 20 of us there, and we probably did like $5 a ticket. But
1: did you play that metal show they played at the Fox? Do you remember that?
9: Yeah,
1: did the 13th Prophet play?
9: Yeah, we played in the hall, like the entrance hall or something
1: At Terry Fox Secondary School, which is like the greasier of the two high schools in Port Coquitlam. It was regarded as the greasier of the two high schools. Yeah, there was like a metal show in like the lobby foyer area, and it was 13th Prophet and like Resurgent and Prophet Fulfilled, I believe, they kept breaking up the mosh pits because like it was like violence on school grounds or whatever. So they would like break the mosh pits up, but like they would be like moshing as they were trying to break up the mosh pits. And I think David Messier was there, and he like jumped into the crowd and chipped his tooth or something. Oh, yeah. I remember him talking about that. Yeah, that was a fun show.
9: Yeah, it was wild. Like, I mean, we, like for us in our high school, we had like three metal bands.
1: Many metalheads. Yeah, Riverside.
9: That was awesome.
1: Oh, my God.
9: There's metalheads. There was like scene kids, emo kids, and stuff like that too. And everybody, you know, we got along fairly well. We didn't, you know, clash too much, but there's definitely cliques. But yeah, there's like three of our buddies that, we had three bands of our buddies that we would just play shows together. And yeah, I think one of my favorite ones where we did, it was, I think it was like a beer fest or something like that, where we played at the Wilson Center before it got torn down, and then we just found a area in the bushes and just like, I don't know, got shittered and then tried to roast meat. Just set up a campfire, you know. So it was a sick community, and then we ended up meeting, yeah, people, because we went to Riverside, but then we met friends from like Terry Fox, and then yeah, just all became good friends, and it was a really cool time in the mid to late 2000s for just metal in general. Like, we had so many good bands that came out that we listened to, like Children of Bodom, Arch Enemy. Like,
1: everyone was into Opeth at the time.
9: Opeth was huge. Yeah. Dimmu Borgir, I was a huge fan of those guys, and just like really good modern metal. Like Lamb of God, still one of my favorite bands.
1: Yeah, that was a good time for like modern metal. Was like the late 2000s.
9: Yeah,
1: a lot of metalhead kids.
9: Yeah, we were spoiled. A lot of the stuff I find coming out nowadays.
1: It was an embarrassment of riches.
7: How old is early 2000s to you guys in Killing Twins now? I guess.
8: Are you still shitting your pants? I would actually consider that new.
7: Yeah,
8: I'd consider that new.
1: Yeah. This would have been like 2008, 2009, 2010.
7: We're talking like well, municipal waste, those old geezers.
13: Like, no, they're still new to me.
9: Yeah.
13: I probably barely knew the language that they were speaking in or singing in regardless. So
8: yeah.
13: It's new to everyone else, but not me.
8: Yeah.
13: Or not new. It's the... What? What did I even say?
3: Gutturals?
13: It's new to me, but not everyone else.
7: Yeah. Yeah. Right. Okay.
8: Yeah. Yeah, like, I don't know. I've... You know, majority of my albums and stuff that I listen to are the earlier thrash stuff, you know, like Bond by Blood, Ride the Lightning, you know, all that kind of stuff. And that's the majority of the stuff I like to listen to. But I also like venturing off, like, oh, here's something from like 2010 by Excess. You know, you got like Atrocity Exhibit A or whatever. And
13: Atrocity Exhibit?
8: Atrocity Exhibit A, you know, A and B. And you have like, you know, the majority of the stuff you listen to is all old and whatnot, and you know, that's what you've dived more into, right? So this stuff from a newer year is like, oh, this is new. I mean, it's newer compared to that. Yes. And I don't know, that's just how my brain works.
7: So are you guys listening to like new stuff like Enforced or Critical Defiance and stuff like that? Like those like newer thrash bands, like
8: if I'm being
7: Power
8: honest.
7: Trip and
8: oh, Power Trip I've heard.
7: Okay.
8: But those other ones, like, I've never heard of those before.
7: No? Oh, okay.
13: When I was your age, I refused to listen to anything past like 1992. So yeah, you're already doing better than me in that regard.
7: Well, there's that like last, there's that 8-9 years of Dead Zone until something like until like you're saying the early 2000s the resurgence
13: the good stuff started coming back.
9: Oh, buddy, like Nevermore is like this godless endeavor. Holy smoke, blew our minds.
13: Dreaming Neon Black is my favorite Nevermore album. Yeah.
7: Do you? How do you feel about the new singer?
13: I actually auditioned. Yeah. I auditioned. For that.
7: Really?
9: I think he's dope.
7: Damn.
9: Yeah.
7: Yeah, the guy's amazing. I was just wondering how, like, does it feel like, are you purists where you're like, or do you just like, no, I want to see Jeff play those songs.
13: I'm not really in a rush to see them or anything. I know that, like, I think Van Williams and the other guy, Jim Shepherd, aren't too hot on the reunion, but I don't know, I can't really speak one way
7: again,
13: or the
7: other. Again, I'm sold. I saw Nevermore on the Godless Endeavor.
13: I was supposed to see Nevermore on the Obsidian Conspiracy Tour. They broke up like a week or two before my concert.
7: No.
13: I think it was supposed to be Nevermore and Sepultura. And Nevermore canceled. But Sepultura was great. They were awesome.
0: Okay, I have to put a pause again, guys. I'm
13: more
0: sorry
13: music.
0: To do this
13: oh,
0: for
13: music.
0: You.
13: More music!
7: Don't play our stuff.
0: More music that people can listen when...
7: Play some Nevermore. Oh, August 15th, Saturday at Bully Studio,
9: do
7: 67.
9: Do White Hot?
7: The address
13: is 67.
0: It's 67. It's 6 or 7. 6-7 somewhere in New
7: right
0: Westminster.
7: Yeah,
8: keep in
7: right
8: mind,
7: around
8: it's
7: the
8: not
7: corner.
8: The kids making these jokes.
7: Right around the corner from
0: Saturday.
7: Columbia Station.
9: Down on the corner.
0: New Westminster. Remember, all 60, ages.
7: 67, yep, all 6th age Street, show. New West. There will be Cruiser, Necronado, Killing Twins, A Night of Thrash like you've never experienced before. Summer Thrash.
13: It's going to be a hot
8: Thrash,
13: night.
8: Dude.
0: Yeah. All ages, remember.
7: All
0: everybody
7: ages.
0: Is welcome. All
7: Woo!
0: Ages. Okay, let's listen to some more music of these magnificent bands, and we'll be right back here at the Metal Meltdown.

0: unceded and traditional Coast Salish territory and its waterways. From Burnaby, British Columbia, the campus community radio station at Simon Fraser University. 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We're still here with the beautiful Killing Twins, yeah. Cruza and Necronado.
1: Hola!
2: Yes.
0: And,
1: here
0: yes.
1: to spread the good word of metal, which you can hear this Saturday, August 15th, at Bully Studios. All three of these bands will be playing an all-ages show, delivering some rip-roaring metal.
0: Precisely.
1: Metal!
3: Bring your babies!
0: This is the metal.
1: Put them in Slayer diapers and throw them in the pit.
4: Woo!
2: It's like teaching them how to swim, you know?
0: Yes, you should do, not we. I was going to say we, but not that with that. I was jumping into the boat.
5: No liability for
6: this does not represent the opinions of SFU.
2: Exactly. CSS doesn't necessarily reflect the opinions of SFU campus.
0: Or the Honorable Dr. Mysterio. No. No, you should put like a little, you know, like a little ball pit for the kids, and they can do, they can be there, the little kids, and then, well, the cousins and the, you know, the brothers and the sisters and the siblings and the parents mosh away.
6: We'll be bringing a laundry hamper filled with Playmobil and Legos and Duplos.
1: Dude, for the yes.
0: There you go.
1: Do you have the Playmobil pirate ship? I'd be all over that.
0: Oh, Playmobil.
1: I love pirates.
0: Okay, let me tell. Let me tell.
6: Cruiser is canceled due to the singer playing with too many toys.
0: He got a little distracted. Okay, we just listened to Cruiser with Pit Viper from their EP Look to the Skies. Before that, we listened to the brand new single from Necronado, released coincidentally today.
6: Today, Road Trap.
7: For your pleasure.
2: Yeah, so I guess you're doing double promo tonight.
0: Double dipping.
6: All just to talk about Road Trap. Mm-hmm. Now we can get to brass tacks. The last 5 minutes.
0: Before that, we listened to Killing Twins with End of Days, a little live recording they did at the Cobalt. A year or so ago
8: something
0: was released.
8: Like that.
0: Before that, we listened to Cruiser with Raging Fire, again from their EP Look to the Skies. And we started the set with Necronado with In the Grave, also from their Mass of Abomination album. And that was the music we listened in the last 15 minutes or so, whatever
7: hope
0: that was.
7: It.
1: Yeah, it was a rager.
0: Exactly.
1: A raging fire.
0: It was fantastic.
1: Of metal.
3: Fuego.
0: Fuego.
6: Do you want to hear those songs live? Well, you can. This Saturday, August 15th at Bully Studio, 67 6th Street, New Westminster.
0: Mm-hmm. All ages.
3: Yeah, bring your pacifiers, kids.
1: Yeah.
6: 7:30 doors.
3: And your diapers.
6: Show starts at 8.
0: Yeah, exactly. That's good. We haven't set the time.
3: Babies.
0: Yes, 7:30 doors, 8 p.m. show. So be there and be square. All right, so what was the... let's ask a question to the Killing Twins, because they have been a little bit quiet for the last little bit.
2: The shy, quiet kids in the corner.
8: They don't talk a whole lot.
0: Yes, and they should. Well, they are on their phones all the time.
8: I try my best.
0: That generation. What are you now? Generation what? Z? No?
8: Z, yeah.
0: There you go. Jesus, all these generations.
2: Freaking
0: like,
2: brain rotted kids. Right?
8: Give me a break.
6: Generation Z, that's some good Canadian
8: part. Oh, hey, Bob, we're Generation Z, eh?
1: Gen Z.
8: Oh, Gen Z, eh?
1: Sure you're not Gen A?
8: Gen A, bud. Oh, I don't know about that one, bud.
0: Oh, that's the next one. That's the next one.
8: That's the next one, bud.
2: That's the post-revolutionary.
1: I'm still waiting for Generation Beta.
0: Oh, now we're going to switch to the Greek alphabet.
8: Yeah.
0: Yeah. So why did we start on... We started on X, right? That was the first gen with a letter.
7: It was the boomers.
0: Yeah. It was a boomer, so it wasn't generation, you know.
1: It was the baby boomers, then Gen X, then... The millennials, which are also technically called Gen Y.
0: Correct.
1: I've actually heard them called.
0: Correct.
1: That.
0: Really? Me too, yes.
1: Yeah, Gen Y, and then Generation Z, and then Gen Alpha, and then inevitably Gen
0: And
1: Beta.
0: Then the end of the world by a zombie apocalypse.
8: So old.
9: Me,
8: old,
9: I prefer
8: young,
9: if
8: young.
9: I was Gen A.
6: Then Generation Over.
1: Generation Omega. Yeah,
6: exactly. Generation Done.
1: Generation Wipeout. That's what the Omega Man with Charlton Heston is about. It's about Gen Omega.
8: Generation Y, try.
0: You should

0: Say generations in plural, I meant. Generations over, like that's it. Yeah. We're done. Planet Earth is done. Just Gen. Just Gen. Just Gen.
1: Generally
2: Gen? More like Gen AI.
0: Oh, that's going to be the next one that is just going to...
1: Get your chips, kids.
0: Mm-hmm. It's not good. It's not looking good. Anyway, I've read some things that AI was able to do and it was not good. So.
2: Anyway, before the forthcoming AI apocalypse, how about you come on down to Bully Studio this Saturday and thrash it up with Cruiser, Necronado, and Killing Twins, all ages show.
3: Yeah, you can get shake your true corporeal form in your organic body before it's sloughed off
2: you
3: into...
2: You can shake your baby rattle in the pit because it's an all ages show.
3: Yeah, before you're uploaded into...
4: Baby rattle in the wall of death. Yeah. Sacrifice them, put them in the middle.
3: Wall of death, mosh it out, feel some real sweat.
4: Oh yeah!
0: Is there any stage diving happening at this ages?
2: I don't know. Bullies.
4: I will do it. I will do it. I will do it.
0: I haven't seen the stage there, so
5: it's like a foot off.
4: You're right. I'm
0: yeah. Yeah. Oh, that's okay. That's safe. So yeah, why not?
4: I should do it pretty good.
0: That's why it's all ages, so even kids can do it.
2: Exactly.
4: Yeah, I know.
3: When I saw Doomsday, they're a thrash band from the Bay Area. They were playing at the Wise Hall, and a guy got up on stage and dove off the stage to nobody and just landed.
2: Face first?
3: Yeah, he was so God. And then got booted out.
2: I hope he was okay.
0: I think it was better to be face, down rather than going and diving backwards and nobody's there for you.
2: Back of your head, yeah.
3: I don't know. Yeah, it was a sad state of affairs to see that no one would catch.
2: It's funny that he got kicked out because of that.
3: Yeah.
2: It's like, oh, he got injured. Time to boot him out of here.
3: I think it was the threat of injuring other people because no one was prepared to catch him. So they just fell. Mm-hmm.
0: Oh, yeah, of course, yeah. And then if he's, catching you is okay, but catching me, it's a whole different story, man. Like, I weighed 7 times you, so.
6: Read the room next time, buddy.
0: Yeah. probably, yes. Well, so I don't want to, put any pressure on you guys. But we have 5 minutes to go here, at least live. Because, anyway, long story short. But so any, I don't know.
6: I like to say thank you for listening in to us. I hope that see you guys at this next show here and more shows to come. And yeah, we got a bunch of music coming out hopefully next year. And we just really appreciate the support of those who have listened to us. And if this is the first time you guys hearing our tunes, we hope they like it, and hope to see you at our shows coming up here.
2: Yeah, thanks for having us. It was a great time coming onto the show and talking metal. And we hope to see all you beautiful listeners this Saturday, August 15th at Bully Studios.
3: Bully Studios.
2: At our all ages show. It's going to be a rager, and we have a bunch of cool shows coming up. Going to be playing with Iron Kingdom later this year. Going to be
6: opening for Artillery
2: September 28th.
3: Oh, yeah. That's amazing.
2: Yeah, we haven't done an official announcement yet on our page, but it has gotten its way out there, the announcement. So after this show, we'll be doing a big announcement for that.
3: It's happening.
0: Yeah. No, thank you very much for coming. It's been a while because it's on a Monday and there's a lot of holidays that fall on a Monday, so... That's, 12 shows out of the year that we have to pre-record, by force. Not by force, but we have to. But then, the building closes at 10, so we have to evacuate. Evacuate, that sounds really dramatic. We have to evacuate now!
6: The studio is on fire.
0: Oh, Jesus.
3: The one custodian. You all have to leave now.
2: There's no bomb!
0: Yeah, so we always lose, at least 10 minutes of the show, and it's, anyways, yeah. It's
3: but
0: not.
3: Yeah, just to follow up on what Ben was saying, yeah, this is great that, thank you, Dr. Mysterio, for having us here, letting us shoot the shit for 2 hours straight and just playing our music, the whole night
2: badass.
3: Through. That's great.
2: Yeah.
4: Fucking great, dude.
3: It's great to meet all you guys in person because it's only just been really through emails and stuff. Mm-hmm. I mean, I've seen you guys all play live and here and there, but and super excited for Saturday, as we mentioned.
2: This Saturday, August 15th at Bully Studios.
3: And as for Necronada, we released a single today that Jamie mixed and mastered and produced as well. And we got some more songs coming out over the next few months. We got a brand new one coming out very soon. And then we're going to play some brand new stuff at the show, too. Never before heard, so you got to hear it there. And, Killing Twins, you guys got lots in the works, too, hey?
4: Yeah, got this album that's almost done ready. We're about to release that stuff. And, he's talking about Iron Kingdom over here. Mm-hmm. We're playing with him as well in Prince George for Prince George Metal
2: Hell
4: Festival.
2: Hell yeah.
4: Yeah.
5: That's my hometown.
4: Oh, nice.
5: Sick.
4: Yeah. Thank you guys for watching. Thank you for having us. And,
6: Have fun. That was a good time.
0: Yeah, thank you very much for being here.
4: Have fun this weekend.
0: Thank you. Always the doors
7: are
0: open.
7: Fun? I know where. At Bully Studio. August 15th. Saturday.
8: Be there.
7: Three thrash metal bands, all ages. Doors at 7:30.
2: Come on. Heavy metal, baby.
7: Get your tickets. Presale at bullystudios.ca.
0: Oh, finally.
7: Oh, you actually got it right.
0: Yeah. Woo!
7: Go, man. It took 2 hours. It took 2 hours. Right. Sorry, you all had to listen to.
2: Well, we gotta end it there. We gotta end on a high note, obviously.
0: Exactly.
7: Before I screw it up again.
0: Yes. Thank you very much, guys, for being here. Cruiser and the Coronado, Killing Twins. Anytime, the doors are open for you.
2: Hell yeah.
0: Yes. So please, you're more than welcome, and thank you for coming. It was a great show. I had a lot of fun. I hope you did, and I hope you, beautiful listener, had a lot of fun too, like we did. Thank you very much again for being with us, for listening. Remember, this show is for you. We do it thinking about you and hoping that you will enjoy not only the metal doses every Monday, but that you have fun as well and participate with us here. You know, it was just like we were all chatting here in the room. So it was pretty, pretty awesome. Mm-hmm. I want to thank you very much. We're going to say goodbye now, like live, because we have to.
7: Goodbye!
0: Yes.
7: Rock on!
0: So anyway, we're going to listen to a few songs. So we're going to listen to, where is my notes? The Coronado with Dysfunctional Attack, then Cruiser with I Need Trash, and then we'll finish with Killing Twins with The Hatred, also live version from The Cobalt. Thanks again for listening. Thank you. Thank you for The Coronado, you know, Killing Twins, Cruiser for coming tonight. And
4: thank you.
7: Doctor, muchas gracias, Dr. Mysterio.
0: De nada. And El Doctor Mysterio wishes you good night and good luck.
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Gasoline by Cigarettes at Sunset, and probably a song that is going to be in my rotation for the rest of the year, joining such songs as like Tipsy by Shaboozy and Vigil from oh my gosh, I can't remember anyone's name. Anyway, it's a song I'm going to be listening to a lot because it rocks, and I just really enjoy it, and I hope you enjoyed it as well. Welcome to episode 119 of Syrup Moose Radio. We got two big old topics that we're going to dive into today, and I'm going to just put them out there right now. So, the first weird thing we're going to talk about is Tim Hortons' baffling decision to go ahead and partner with J.K. Rowling and Harry Potter. So we're going to talk about that. That's going to be next. Then we are going to talk about the story coming out about an AI company buying books in bulk, scanning and destroying them to feed their AI algorithm. So a couple of big topics this week, and we'll see how it goes, and I hope you'll stick with me, because both of them, I think, are very important. So we're going to get right into it. We got some music coming up right now, though, from Wargasm and Shaboozy. So let's get to those, and then we're going to talk about... We're all going to have a chat about Harry Potter after this.

Shaboozy featuring Gunna with High Noon, and before that you heard Get Down by Wargasm, and this is Syrup Moose Radio, and I'm so pleased that you're here, and less pleased that we are now going to talk about Harry Potter again. We talked about Rowling a couple of weeks ago, I feel like, and then this. So let's get into it. If you have not somehow and have not heard yet, Tim Hortons, the iconic Canadian coffee brand, famous for its mediocre coffee and all right donuts, has partnered with legendary TERF and bigot J.K. Rowling to put forward their new Harry Potter collection, marking the 25th anniversary of the first movie, I guess. So let's we'll go into it a little bit here, what they're doing, and then we will talk about the problem. So some reporting here from CBC, a reporter named Natalie Steckison. The coffee chain has announced their Harry Potter menu and merchandising on Monday, a celebration of the, quote, beloved movie franchise's 25th anniversary. And thankfully, the reaction has been swift and unkind, as it absolutely should be. The partnership contributes to a, quote, brand associated with a person whose public advocacy has contributed to anti-trans narratives and the rollback of trans rights around the world. Now, if this has not been drilled into your head yet, it needs to be understood. J.K. Rowling is actively using money to harm trans people through government advocacy, through other causes. She is doing harm, and by giving her money, you are doing harm. This is not complicated. This is extraordinarily straightforward. And it says here too that children's author J.K. Rowling, who wrote 7 Harry Potter book series in recent years, espoused what many believe to be anti-trans views, even though she herself has denied it, claiming that she is instead a proud feminist. She says, so this article came out July 28th, 2026, and the Sunday before it came out, here is what Rowling said. Trans women aren't women, and if that hurts your feelings, be grateful you live in a society where you are just as free to espouse gender ideology as I am to speak the truth, said Rowling on X on Sunday. I do not know how much more it can be explained to you. Last year, she launched the J.K. Rowling Women's Fund, which uses her personal wealth to fund legal support for people or organizations who have been, quote, discriminated against because of their expressed beliefs on biological sex being unchangeable. And so Tim Hortons has decided that with all of this going on, that the time has come for a official licensed collaboration with Rowling and her brand. And if you are of the impression that she is not in control of her brand, you are not listening to the people who have been telling this to you for years at this point. So if anything, Tim Hortons has extraordinarily made it crystal clear how they feel about the LGBTQ community. They have made it extraordinarily and crystal clear how they feel about trans people by doing this, because at this point there is no way to not know about the discourse around Rowling at this stage. Your head simply cannot be buried far enough in the sand to not know what's going on. So that part is obscene. There is someone here who commented on the post that Tim Hortons made, saying, I am an employee of Tim Hortons. I am also transgender. You're actively hurting many employees, including myself. Screw you. I will not be purchasing anything from Tim Hortons for the duration of this promotion. I'm not going to tell anybody
what to do. I don't think you should purchase from Tim Hortons ever again. I do feel, though, in my heart, I feel so much anger and frustration on behalf of people who are employed by this company at this moment who are not shitheads. And I want that to be extraordinarily clear as we move forward here. The employees at Tim Hortons are not at fault. The employees of the different franchise spots should not be harassed, should not be bothered, and should not be spoken to about this issue, because it is not their responsibility. People need to work, people need to make money, and are desperately trying to scrape by. These jobs in service, especially food service, are a nightmare, and what we don't need are idiots bothering employees. I think we need to not buy anything from Tim Hortons, and we need to you vote with your dollars and you voice your displeasure with the actual people in positions to make change. But what we see sometimes here is this happens and people will come at the employees. Now, I'm not saying that employees need to come out in support of their employer either. I think employees should be extraordinarily critical of their supplier. I'm talking now as the general public who are probably angry about this. If you have common sense, you should be angry about this. Do not go at the employees of Tim Hortons. Do not. They are not in a place of control. They are making minimum wage to try and survive. And a multi-billion-dollar corporation should not have employees as the face of the attack. And I think that that goes without saying. And I will be providing Tim Hortons' corporate contact information to you so that you can voice your feelings to the appropriate place. Because it is not the local employees. Now, look, we are at a point now where if you are still a hardcore Harry Potter fan, I don't know what to tell you, because this is like, we've got to be done now. Tim Hortons shit aside, you as a person, as an adult in 2026, have got to let go of what is a mediocre ass fantasy children's fantasy franchise. Let it go. Because I watch people bend themselves in, like, completely twist themselves in knots to continue to like this thing that they like when they were a kid. Get over it. And I'm not even going to say, like, oh, get it from the library. Just stop. Just let it go. Because it just isn't worth the harm that you are advocating for. At this point, I think if you are espousing how much you love Harry Potter, regardless of what's going on, then really you are advocating for how much you don't care about the harm being done to trans people. And, you know, I think you're accountable for that now. So, I don't know. My thought here is vote with your wallet. Do not go and participate in this promotion from Tim Hortons. There are plenty of other places to get bad coffee from, I promise. And, you know, and know this too. Like, I think as much as I'm saying don't bother the employees are people in your community. Especially in places like Smithers, where it is a small town. And so when you go in to these places, you show your face to these people and you show them what your values are. So what are your values? Do you care about the harm that's being done or not? Because you cannot have it both ways. And at this point, we need to be done with this franchise. And this author, she needs to not be in a position where she can use this much funding to actively harm people.
And if you are upset by that, or you just can't let go of it, then you're on your own. I have nothing to say to you. I will not debate this with people. And I mean, speaking of the debating, maybe I'll share this story after, actually. We'll do this after. I'm going to play a song. They've just re-released a Ween record. So we're going to listen to a song called I'm Going to Fix Your Ass by Ween. And then we'll come back and we'll finish off with this because I don't want to talk about it anymore. But yeah, this is Ween. I'm going to fix your ass, and we'll be back on Syrup Moose Radio after this.

Ween, I'm going to fix your ass on Syrup Moose Radio. I promised before that I was going to give some contact information for corporate contacts for Tim Hortons rather than anyone bothering the employees of the place. So I'm going to do that now. You can contact guest services team for Tim Hortons at 1-888-601-1616. That is one thing you can do. So that's fine. The other thing you can do is reach out to the owners of Tim Hortons, which is an American company called Restaurant Brands International. You can reach them at a couple of places. Their media inquiries line is media@rbi.com. And so if you would like to talk to anybody about this choice, talk to the people who are in positions to do so. If you know the actual, like an actual corporate email address for Tim Hortons, please let me know, because that's what I could find online. And then just one last thing about Rowling, because I am so sick of talking about this utter ghoul. If you missed it, J.K. Rowling was criticized earlier in July for posting an image of a trans woman that showed up her skirt. The author posted an image to her account on July 11th under a long thread of screenshots and past posts written by the woman identified as Freda Wallace. The image shows Wallace sat in a chair with one leg crossed over the other while wearing fishnets and a short skirt. Rowling then misgendered Wallace and I believe deadnamed. Well, I don't actually know what their deadname is, but it seems like they were trying to. So Rowling had this to say, sadly, Fred's refusing to debate me to prove I have no hard feelings and that Fred does engage with some lucky women. There's a picture of him debating Helen Joyce. I hear he left an audible impression on the audience and the chair. So the reference debate was hosted by the Institute of Economic Affairs in 2023 around the topic, does transgender ideology threaten liberal values? In the debate's video description, Joyce is listed as a former finance editor at The Economist and the author of Trans When Ideology Meets Reality and the director of advocacy at Sex Matters, while Wallace is listed as a, quote, political commentator, freelance writer, and host of the Gender Nebulous podcast. Also in attendance were gay human rights campaigner Peter Tatchell and Mark Glendening, who is the head of cultural affairs and IEA. Rowling received criticism for the post, with one user saying, why would you ever post a photo like this? Or would you ever post a photo like this of a cis woman? What would you think of a man who posted a photo like this of any woman? So what makes it that you think that it is okay to post this photo of a trans woman? And Rowling responded with, Fred was at a public event that was filmed with all participants' knowledge. Fred chose fishnets and a miniskirt. Fred boasted on stage about what he does with his female penis. You may feel squeamish about the picture, but Fred is a paraphilic exhibitionist who is having the time of his life. There you go. So Rowling is a ghoul. That story, by the way, comes from Pink News, written by, it just says Pink News reporter, so I apologize for not having a name for that. But I think their point, or the point of that person that they mentioned, is really good. If I posted a photo up a woman's skirt on Twitter, what do you think the response to that would be? Even if I said it was out in public. It's an absolutely ghoulish thing to say. And this is the person that people are bending themselves into all kinds of shapes to justify continuing to read. I mean, Jesus Christ. Go get the book from the library if you need it that bad. But I swear to God, there is so much other things to read for now. We'll talk about that later. But I have no patience or understanding left at this stage. If you are now in this, you know, because look, I grew up with Harry Potter as well. He grew up with me. I grew up with him. I remember being excited for the seventh book to come out, and I remember loving all the movies. But guess what? Then I realized she was a monster, and also realized that the books aren't that good. And Harry is kind of a wiener as a character, but that's besides the point. Look, here's what I'm saying at this stage. Let it go. If you cannot let it go,
you are actively harming some people. If you need this in your life somehow, if this is the last thing that is keeping your life together, then you need to go to therapy. Because you need to figure out who you are. And if you tell me that you are a leftist and you love Harry Potter, I don't believe you anymore. Get your shit together. That is what I have to say about that. Get your shit together. And stop hand-wringing about a book from 25 years ago, a movie from 25 years ago, and just get over it. Because she is doing harm with money that you are giving her. And if that doesn't matter to you, that's fine. But we are out of things to talk about now. So that's it. Obviously, Tim Hortons can take a, you know, long walk off a short dock or whatever. I got nothing good to say about them anymore either. Yeah, I don't know. You know, I've said all the things that I can say about this at this stage. I think at a certain point, you just start repeating yourself. So, I'm done. As I said, I want to restate this. Do not harass the employees at the Tim Hortons locations in your community. They are trying to survive. There are queer and trans people that work in these restaurants. It is not so simple as quit your job and find something else, because a lot of people are hanging on by a thread right now. So leave them alone. And if you are a franchise owner, consider standing up to Tim Hortons. Consider not participating. You've got 11 days to make the right call here. This starts on the 12th. And if you own a franchise and you have a spine, maybe that's a good way to protest it too. And don't force your employees to sell this shit. But I don't know. All right. Imminence, false light. And when we come back, we're going to talk about the destruction of books to feed AI, because the world is a literal nightmare. So we will be back after this. I

imminence there with false light. All right, we're going to talk about a new thing that horrifies me deeply. This piece comes from the Guardian and is one of the few that I was able to find that wasn't paywalled. So finding stuff about this issue is weirdly a lot of paywalls come up. And I wonder about that, but anyway, whatever. So this one is Stephanie Convery from The Guardian. More than just objects, Australian booksellers raise alarm over horrific destruction of rare titles to feed AI. Secondhand booksellers believe that they may have been caught up in the AI supply chain that sees the old books scanned and then destroyed. This came out August 1st, so actually the day I'm recording this. Sometimes books tell you more than the content, says Tim White as he lines up carefully dust-jacketed books and pamphlets in plastic sleeves on temporary shelves at Melbourne University's Wilson Hall. He's preparing his stall for the weekend's Melbourne Rare Book Fair for people like White, who runs an independent bookshop called Books for Cooks. The book is a physical object as just as important as what's inside it. And I think anyone who reads can really relate to that. Vendors and rare book experts are increasingly worried, however, about these artifacts are under threat of destruction by generative AI companies seeking to feed their ravenous technology with new texts. Fears stem from a copyright lawsuit brought against AI company Anthropic from the United States by book authors. Unsealed court files revealed earlier this year that the company was engaging in the practice of destructive scanning, buying physical books, slicing off the spines to more efficiently scan the pages, and then pulping the remains, and had sought to keep it quiet. So even they know it's not okay. Anyway, all right. The judge ruled that this was lawful under the U.S. copyright law, as it amounted to transformative use. So the U.S. copyright court there said that this was fair use. The practice is now understood to be widespread amongst generative AI companies, and recent reports suggest that intermediaries are stepping up to facilitate the process. Australian secondhand booksellers are wondering if they have been caught up in the AI supply chain after they recently experienced waves of orders that did not fit the usual customer patterns. Multiple vendors confirmed to The Guardian Australia that they had received orders from a Canadian company called Zoom Books. Keep that in mind, Zoom Books, which describes itself as a, quote, book recycler. The orders usually came through large secondhand marketplaces like Abe Books or Biblio, where inventory can range from cheap paperbacks to rare expensive items. Delphina Manor, who runs Good Reading Secondhand Books in Benalla, Victoria, said that she received orders from Zoom Books in May amounting to 3 full boxes, but had to write the company and ask them not to order in such volume again. They ordered, paid in advance, and they didn't quibble over postage, but it would have been 30 or 40 books, so finding them, packing them, making sure that you hadn't missed one out, it was driving me nuts. John Sainsbury, owner of Melbourne Sainsbury Books, confirmed a slew of orders from Zoom Books had come through the store's online listings around the same time. They were the orders were price insensitive and appeared entirely random. Niche titles, bottom end, and sometimes decades old stock. The orders resulted in Sainsbury shipping multiple boxes overseas. Some vendors speculate the company may be buying books

0: on arbitrage common enough in the secondhand book trade, but the specific request nevertheless seemed odd. In one order, a 1970s manual on soil mechanics was bought alongside a 2010 book called Born to Thunder, Champions of New Zealand Cycling, a collection of early Australian poetry from 1982, and a local history of a suburb of Melbourne. White says the issue raises an interesting tension. If a $20 book, of which there's 500,000 copies in Australia, or if it's a $20 book where there's 500,000 copies of it, I wouldn't cry. I'd have different issues around copyright. If it's a book that has storytelling element to it, or it's a one-off, then it's horrific. And that is the thing here, is it's not just huge mass market books that we're talking about. We're talking about rare, one-of-a-kind pieces that are just gone now. For booksellers struggling to catalog the vast stock of books, let alone sell them, the sales aren't necessarily bad. Nick Dawes, who runs Grant's Bookshop with his wife, estimates that they have about 500,000 books in their warehouse. If someone wanted to come and buy all the books up, well, I'd be unhappy on one level and happy on another. But if someone said to me, look, this is the only known copy and I'm going to cut it up, I'd say I'd rather not send it to you. AI companies are not the first to destroy books for profit. Some vendors source rare books in order to slice them up and sell the illustration plates individually. When I sell a book and then find the prints available individually, I find it physically abhorrent, says rare bookseller Gwyneth Todd from Chatelaine Books. She screens buyers accordingly so that the books don't go to the wrong home. And I think that we're going to have to start doing that. So, an Anthropic spokesperson said the company has never bought from Zoom Books, but that sourcing books is widely used as an approach for training large language models across the AI industry. Anthropic procures books from mainstream commercial markets. None of our data acquisition programs buy and destroy rare or antiquarian books. I would just put forward, though, that this was the same company who didn't want anybody to know that they were doing this in the first place. So I'm not really prepared to take them at their word. Zoom Books co-founder Manroop Gill says in a recent LinkedIn post that the company has been aggressively expanding in the past month. Zoom Books has previously denied it destructively scans books. A spokesperson told Guardian Australia, we acquire secondhand books and resell them intact. We do not digitize books. Our priority is always reuse, and when a book can no longer be rehomed, it is responsibly recycled. The company did not disclose if it sold intact books to AI companies for destructive scanning, and saying that their commercial agreements require confidentiality. Yeah, that means that they do. So, you know, if they actually cared or had a stance on it, then they would have said that, I think. So Anthropic and many others are destroying books to scan them and feed them into AI models. I mean, that's it. That is absolutely horrific. They are doing this. And, you know, I'm sure many of them would say that they would never destroy a rare book, but I don't believe that for a second, because it doesn't matter to them. It's just data. It's just content. And what's interesting is a lot of folks have shown that you can actually non-destructively scan a book. It may take a little bit longer. And so apparently these AI companies are on some kind of deadline to pulp every book in existence to feed it to the AI model. So what I don't understand just right off the bat is that is that part, is the part where there are ways to do this non-destructively. And that, look, that's putting a lot of things aside. I don't think they should be feeding large language models books at all. I don't think they should be feeding them anything. I do not think that this practice should be happening. Full stop. However, there are ways to do it non-destructively, and they can't be bothered to do that, because all of this bullshit is a race. Everyone needs to be first so that they can cash in and then cash out and be done. If they take too long, someone else does it faster and gets more money than them. Straight up, that's how this is. This happened with NFTs. This happened with, it happens with every new thing. It happens with every crypto coin that every idiot puts out and does a rug pull on. Everyone wants to be first, and they do not care what the consequence is, because they can cash out. And so what we're looking at now is a race to make whatever specific large language model the biggest one. Anthropic wants theirs to be the biggest one. Elon Musk wants Grok to be the biggest one. And so the way that they do that is feed them things that they see as disposable, because to them, it isn't relevant whether or not this lasts. So imagine that. Going into your library, your local library, and there's nothing there because someone has come in, scooped all the books out, and destroyed them. And for what? So that you can ask your computer about a book? Or so that your computer can tell you more bullshit? This isn't okay. And I feel like it's interesting because there are elements to this that feel a lot like what I was talking about in the beginning with the Harry Potter thing, is we keep having this conversation. And I don't know what else to say. Because we're at a point now where every conversation about this or anything divisive, people will just dig in on either side, no matter what. And so we end up in this loop where we continue to fight with each other so that the people that are doing the active harm can just continue to make money as fast as possible. We get distracted yelling at each other, and we don't worry about it. Or they don't worry about it. They're not involved. This is what happens with the left and the right. The right are really good at coming together on issues and pushing them forward, where the left fights with itself. It's the same thing happening. It's just in these different siloed areas. If you can hear that books are being destroyed to feed AI and still think that it's okay, then we kind of don't have anything to talk about. Right? This is the same thing from before. If you can hear the harm that Rowling is doing and you don't care, then we don't have anything to talk about. And if we don't have anything to talk about, we're kind of screwed. And, you know, like I see, here in Hazleton, everybody's still on Facebook, and that's fine, whatever. And I see so many local businesses and food trucks and everything still using AI to make their promotional material, to make the logos that they stick on their business. And if you think that we don't know, we do. We can see it. It is obvious. And if you're thinking, not mine, yes, yours. We all know what you're doing. Every single show flyer generated with AI, every single food menu generated with AI, we know. And the thing, too, what boggles my mind, too, especially with food, is you have a product that you could take photos of right there, and you have the food. And you don't trust that your food looks good enough, so you use AI to make it look better, and it doesn't. It makes me think you're hiding something. I am so substantially less likely to patronize a restaurant that uses AI to advertise, even an independent one. There's no excuse now. And if you use AI, you should lose business. People should shame you. It should be embarrassing to use AI. And instead, these companies like Anthropic can pulp books with impunity because it's not embarrassing yet to use AI. And that's a problem. That's a huge problem. And I'm saying this again, if you are listening to this and you think that you are slick and that we can't tell that you're using AI for all of your posts on Facebook, or in some cases I have seen in Smithers using it for the logo on your door, we know. You are using AI. And some people won't care. They will continue to ignore it, the same as the Rowling stuff. But I won't. and I will actively tell people to do the same. I mean, it's just, it's lazy and it's shameful. And if you use it, you should be embarrassed and ashamed, straight up. We're going to talk a bit more about this. I'm going to try and find some more unpaywalled articles. We'll talk about them a bit more in the next hour. You are listening to Sierra Moose Radio. You're listening to this all over the country and all over the world. And I thank you for listening to this show. I know it's been kind of an angry first hour, but I'm angry. So, you know, what can I say? My throat hurts. I'm going to probably try and do a little more. I think I overbooked my music for the second half, so maybe that'll be a good way to stop talking so much. Check this song out. This is Caution Tape, Heartbreak. Nothing is going to be the same, and I can hear my dog barking, so I'm going to go and feed her, and I will be back after this. Thank you.
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Macumba with Masquerade. Welcome back to the second hour of Syrup Moose Radio. If you missed the first chunk, we talked about J.K. Rowling and Tim Horton's baffling decision to partner with a transphobic bigot. And we've been talking in the last chunk there about AI companies stripping books to feed them to generative AI. So if you haven't heard, a company called Anthropic, as well as a number of other companies, have been buying books in large quantities, tearing out the spine, scanning the book, and then pulping them. This despite the fact that there are non-destructive ways to scan books. They just take time, and the people who have made it their life's mission to destroy our planet as quickly as possible are not interested in being patient. So that's happening, and it's bad. It's a bad time. We're in the middle of actively destroying the only planet that we have, and we don't seem to care as long as we can make weird videos of fruit killing and having sex with each other. I don't really understand the appeal personally, but the takeaway I want from that first hour is, number one, do not go to Tim Hortons. Absolutely don't. And also, do not harass the employees there. If you have an issue, take it up with the corporate offices for Tim Hortons. Do not harass minimum wage employees about something that they do not have control over. And also, if you're still using AI, know that you are contributing to the destruction of books now. And I have a feeling there are a lot of you out there who would argue that book burnings, for example, are bad, or book bans are bad. And this is just another form of destruction of that type. So consider that, And I also said in the last hour that there are tremendous amount of businesses, even in Smithers, and I'm sure in your community, wherever you're hearing this, that are using AI to advertise their food, to advertise their business. They are making their business logos and signs using AI. And we all can see it. Everyone knows. And we are talking about you about it behind your back. And realistically, you know, for me personally, I won't support you. I won't go to a place if I see their AI, that AI is being used to predominantly market themselves. It's lazy, and you don't really deserve success if that's the way you're going to behave. Okay, that's it. I'm done. We're done with the hard part of the show. I'm going to play a new one from Black Pantera. And then we're going to come back and I'm going to tell you about the fun things that I have been up to in terms of media I have been consuming. And so we're going to try and end on a light, right? So I'm going to play a couple of songs here, starting with Horus by Black Pantera. And after this sort of block, I will come back and we'll talk about I've been playing PBA Pro Bowling 2026. Of all games has really been capturing my attention. So I'll talk to you guys about that. And then we don't have to be adversarial for the rest of the show. How's that sound? All right, here's a block of music coming to you here on Syrup Moose Radio. Thank you for sticking with me through the challenging part. And let's just have a little bit of fun. This is Horus.

Blind Commentary with Barry, Your Horses. Before that, oh, it sounds like it's going to start again, but it's not. Before that, you heard Nuclear Aggressor by Voltage. You heard Passing the Torch by Chapter 33. You had For Once You Can Make Something Up by 98998 Almonds. And before that, you heard Horus by Black Pantera. This is Syrup Moves Radio. This is the part of the show where I talk about some of the media that I have been consuming that stands out to me as being worth recommending. And honestly, I did not think I would be playing this game still, but I am. I've been playing on Game Pass PBA Pro Bowling 2026. It's what it sounds like. It's like a realistic bowling simulator, and it's truly... it's been so much fun to play. Do I think it's a game I would have bought full price? No. It came on Game Pass, and I thought, okay, let's try it. And it slaps. It rules. It's been a lot of fun. I'm like on tier 8, and I'm just working my way through. I think I might 100% it. And I don't do that very often. So I'm sure... whatever limited gamer cred that I may have had is gone when I say this. But it's a game I've been spending a lot of time with, and it's extremely fun. I also last night started playing Salcesto, which was free on the Epic Game Store and is super fun. These are not ads for these companies. I am well aware of how problematic all of them are, and I will say that nobody's media... diet is 100% free of problematic elements. So just to put that right there. But yes, Salcesto is fun. It's a roguelike dungeon game that I'm really enjoying. I love the art for it. It's very, very cool. In terms of like movies and stuff, I haven't been watching a ton lately. And my reading has slowed, but only a little bit. I got to a point where I was getting really overwhelmed. I had big piles of books that I was trying to read. And so I kind of pulled that back a little bit. I have just started reading Stephen Graham Jones' The Buffalo Hunter Hunter, which is really good so far. And I'm only 50 odd pages in. So I'm really enjoying that. And that, I think it helped me to just take a breath and slow down. And that's something I'm trying to do in a lot of aspects of my life, because I'm somebody who I get an idea in my head and I run full speed into the wall to get it done, and I want it to happen and I want to do it, and then I want to do, you know, the busiest version of it that's going to take all my time, and like it doesn't do me any good. And I get really in my head about it. And so I am these days trying my best to slow down. And I think it's working for the most part. Currently, I am getting ready to go home. To go and visit family and stuff on Vancouver Island. I'll be there the second half of August. I'm really looking forward to it. For the most part, it's going to be busy, which is always a little bit stressful. That's the thing about travel, right? Like, nobody ever wants to talk about the fact that it's so busy and you always have to do something. So anyway, I'm sure I will be reading and things, because we're driving for days to get down there. So anyway, so that actually brings to mind, there will be a couple of shows while I'm gone that are just sort of playlist shows, mixtape shows. And then I'll be back with a full show in September. So, yeah, there will be this one, and I believe I'm going to be able to squeeze in one more before I go, but we'll see about that. If you're new here, you can check out this show 6 days a week on Mondays. 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
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We're going to check out some more music. The next one here is a band called Checked Out. We are going to check that out and then come back. If you ever want to send music to the show, please do so by going sending an email to radio@themarsh.ca. That is the best way to send me some tunes. I like to try and provide space for some of the weirder and harder to market music out there, as well as some blatantly mainstream stuff, as noted by the fact that I played Shaboozy at the beginning of this show. So anyway, this is Checked Out with Telepathy, and we will be back after this.

0: Raphael Wayne Roth Brown with Speed of Light. Before that, Cessna with Polymorph. Band member number two with Some of My Parts. Cam Cahan, Fly on the Wall. Nintendo Fan 892 with YTPMV Red Zone. And Checked Out with Telepathy. You have been listening to Syrup Moves Radio for the last 2 hours, and we are at the end. I'm so sorry. I will be performing in Puerto Alberni, British Columbia, August 22nd as Megafauna. I will be playing my entire new album, which comes out in September. Tickets are available online, which is very cool. And you can find everything over on themarsh.ca. If you go there and you click on music and scroll down, you will see information about the live shows. I'm very excited about that show. I haven't played in Port for a while, but that one is at Char's Landing, August 22nd. Doors at 6:30, show starts at 7:30, and it's $15. And like I said, you can get tickets at the door. I think that's pretty much all I have publicly announced at the moment. There's a new issue. The first issue of Glyph is available over on themarsh.ca. There should be physical copies coming soon. Follow themarsh.ca on Instagram to see when that happens. There's also the second issue of Skulk over on themarsh.ca. You can check out the digital versions for both. And I would appreciate that very much. You can also check out my lounge car session from back in July. 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So I hope that you'll do that. As always, everything that I do is over on themarsh.ca. You can follow me on Instagram if you would like to. I try and post there sometimes, but I really don't. I've been really thriving without social media, and it's been kind of nice, to be totally honest. So anyway, that's where I am. themarsh.ca has everything. 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That would be a very cool thing for you to do. And we are going to end things off with a little spoken word, a little poetry by Mimi, aka Mickey Doo. The song, the piece is called Damn Perfect, and I think it's a nice way to end this episode. So take care of yourselves, each other, and I will see you next week here on Syrup Moves Radio.
1: I say I want to create something, yet pen to paper has never felt so foreign. What do you do when you're having a crisis of creation? I'll do it when I have more time, more money, more energy, but without letting my creativity flow, I'll never have any of these things. Going through the motions of my day, so focused on my physical body that I've forgotten I'm spirit, here to enjoy this body for just a short time. What do you do when you forget where you came from? Sometimes it feels like a crisis of faith. And no wonder we have an obsession with this body, this moving and breathing and doing vessel that reflects outward everything we feel inside, even if we don't know we feel that way. It shows. And if I let myself create without worrying that it looks good or anyone else will even like it, it shows. So start small. Create a word, create a moment, create a bite of food so tasty that your mouth waters at the thought. Create the touch of your fingertip to the space between your eyes until you feel your heart breathe a deep sigh. What do you do when you find out you're the answer to all the questions? Creation over fixation. I'll be better when I fix my body, fix my finances, fix my relationship, my home, my job, my kids, my habits. And outside, all the alarm bells are going off, pulling my focus out and away to all the things that might be not quite right, and all the spaces that need work, and all the ideas that challenge my understanding of myself. What do you do when that noise gets so loud that you stop listening? Listening to the way it's always been, the way it should be, the opinions of others, the voices in your head, the gospel of the internet. When the safest place to come back to is your own body. come back and create a new listening. There's a thread inside all of us, the thread of creative energy. It anchors us to our innermost self, the pure self, whose only work is just to be. And maybe that thread has frayed over the years, or been wound so tight that it feels like it could break at any moment. It shows. Start to feel that thread like you would a beautiful silk cloth. Finely woven, supple between your fingers. Start to coax it back to life. Bring it into your body, your mind, your conversations, all the parts of your day that have been going on behind the scenes, quietly waiting to be illuminated. Let the thread of creativity weave color into its path. Let it show up in everything you do, everything you say, all the way down to the spark of you. Your creativity is so damn perfect.
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4: 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And Freemark Abbey Napa Valley Cabernet Sauvignon 2021. So it's a good day to be in the basement.
5: I really appreciate the wine shows. I've been drinking way too much whiskey lately.
4: You know, I enjoy the wine shows. I really do. I like both of them, but I really do like the wine shows.
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3: We'll be right back after this break.

brought to you almost live from the Dude in the Basement Studios. Why? Because that's where the good stuff is. It sips, suds, and smokes with your smoking host, the good old boys.

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1: Hey, yes, it's sippin' time again. Welcome to this Sips episode where everything good in life is worth discussing. Joining me today is good old boy Arm.
2: Thanks for having me, Bob. It's good to be in the basement with wine, finally. I do love wine. This whole younger generation, what is wrong with them?
1: They're messed up.
2: Drink wine, kids.
1: It's good for you. It makes you happy and it's healthy.
2: The THC sodas, that takes 3 hours of your life. You don't need that.
1: And it tastes
2: enjoy
1: like
2: wine.
1: It tastes like lawn clippings. It's horrible.
2: Well, the new ones actually taste good. I tried some.
1: And good old boy Justin.
3: Good morning. Red wine make me feel so fine.
1: All right. Well,
2: I didn't know you were 40. So you be 40?
3: You be 40.
2: You be 40.
1: Yeah, well.
3: I'd be way older than
2: you'd
3: that.
2: You be way older than that.
3: I'll take 40.
1: You'd be something. You'd be goofy. Well, this is Sips episode.
2: We're old.
1: Yeah.
3: Yeah.
1: And this is a wine episode. So we're going to be discussing some wines. And here are the wines that we have for us today. We have Matanzas Creek Sauvignon Blanc, 2024. We have Cambria Estate Catherine's Vineyard Chardonnay, 2023. 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Copain Sonoma Coast Pinot Noir, 2022. Sidori Gary's Vineyard Pinot Noir 2023 and Freemark Abbey Napa Valley Cabernet Sauvignon 2021. So it's a good day to be in the basement.
2: I feel like these are all older. We need fresh wine. Where's the Steve Martin thing?
1: I don't actually have that one queued up.
2: Yeah. Damn it.
1: Yeah. Give us some fresh wine. Enough of this old stuff. Yeah.
2: It's not even that old.
1: Yeah.
2: I know. We need to do an Italian show where we do like 30-year-old wines that are ready to drink.
1: Well, we did an Italian show like about a month ago, and it was really fun. But
2: I missed it.
1: Yeah. But unfortunately, we drank all those. So let's have Justin tell us about pick a sips rating. We do these from 1 to 5, so pick one.
3: We're going to do one sip.
1: Okay.
3: Oh, my God. Gag me with a spoon. Give me a glass of water to wash out my mouth. Ugh, grody, totally.
2: Water. It was very California of you. I really enjoyed that one.
1: Yeah. Wow.
3: Thank you.
1: Yeah, that was a little...
2: That's the best one you've done forever.
3: Yeah, pretty much.
2: Bob, you want to tell us about the first wine since you're the host of the show? You
1: just start the thing. It's all downhill from here. So. All right. So founded in 1977.
2: 1977.
1: That's what I said, 1977.
2: You sounded like you said 18.
1: No.
2: Oh, I'm thinking about the old wine again. Sorry. Yeah.
1: So founded in 1977, Matanzas Creek has a rich history, including launching the careers of many renowned California winemakers and spearheading the founding of the Bennett Valley AVA. Winemaker Marcia Torres Forno has over 20 years of experience making wines in Chile, Napa, and Sonoma. So we have the Matanzas Creek, Sonoma County, Sauvignon Blanc, 2024. It's 13.5% AB, 98% Sauv Blanc, 2% Semillon. It's fermented in stainless steel tanks and neutral oak barrels. The fruit comes from 9 different hillside vineyards at an altitude of 600 feet, whose fruit has been individually harvested and fermented. So on the color, very light straw, a little bit of silver at the edge to that. On the nose, the limes.
2: Limes.
1: There's a bit of lemon. White flowers. And a little bit of pear on the palate. Hold on. On the palate, the limes still really shine through. There's a little bit of white flower on that. And I'm getting a little bit of lychee on the back palate.
2: I don't know what you're thinking of lychee, man. I followed you along every step of the way except the lychee.
1: Yeah, back palate.
2: All right. Good. I'm a lychee guy, dude. I'm from India.
1: Could be this lychee I'm eating.
2: Lychee's in my blood. Yeah. Mango and lychee. But it could be lychees. But for me,
1: what do you think?
2: I just feel like the lime overpowered this wine. I don't know. It felt a little unbalanced. Look, it's warmed up. I'm really appreciating it more. Mm-hmm. When it was colder, the way most people would drink this wine,
1: it was too much lime.
2: Sharp acidity.
1: Yeah.
2: Lime peel and a little bit of bitterness from that. White pepper on the palate, on the nose, and on the palate. I mean, I got the pears more on the palate than on the nose when it was colder. But now that it's warmed up and it's all, you know, it's not quite room temperature, but I'm really appreciating the wine more. But I feel like it just still feels a little unbalanced to me. Let me see. Yeah, it's better than it was when it was colder.
1: Yeah.
2: Nectarine, limes, the white flowers you said on the nose, but on the palate it's really that line, the acidity has come down now it's warmed up. More citrus. I still don't get the lychee, but it is tropical fruits. Medium mouthfeel. And fairly good. It's actually gotten better now that it's warmer. Justin, what do you think?
3: It reminds me of the LaCroix that I opened the night before because I don't like the bubbles in it. And then when I drink it the next day, I get that lemon lime.
2: You're one of those people, those flat soda people.
3: Yeah.
2: Mm-hmm. Yeah. Are you taking on some sort of medication?
3: Oh, God. We don't have enough time for all the medication that I'm on.
1: Yeah.
3: And yeah, one day they'll find the right dose. And, you know, it has a nice mouthfeel at the end. So it's like classy, flat LaCroix.
2: Yeah. It's just...
3: Well done.
2: I feel like it's better warmer. And if you drink it cold, like you're supposed to be, or like chilled to the proper temperature, I feel it's too sharp.
3: Just like my soda. So it's kind of
2: weird.
3: Yeah.
2: Just
3: see
2: weird.
3: How it all works.
1: Well, just reminding everybody, when we're doing whites especially, we chill the hell out of them. Because it takes us a couple hours to talk and take our notes before we even hit record, and it slowly warms up. And the reason why we do that is because so many people do just over chill their whites, and you know we want to sort of get a good reference point where it's really colder than.
2: But I got here a little bit late today because my back is hurting me. So I got here a little bit late, and by the time I poured the wine, it was not too cold. It was it was about the right temperature that most people drink.
3: And I tell Made Man Bob, I go, chill, man. And then he takes it literally.
2: Mm-hmm. He does.
1: Yeah.
2: Because he's a lawyer.
1: Yeah. Yeah. When it first came out and we opened it up, it was way too cold. And it was a little bit just too much lime, but. Now that it's warmed up, it's definitely gotten better. So we're going to be giving the Matanzas Creek Sauv Blanc 2024 three sips.
4: Interesting.
2: It is a good value wine, though. It's under $20 retail, so that's actually a very nice offer, nice score for something like this.
1: Yeah, I mean, and again, it's, you know, we're... You can't expect everything to be, you know, the best thing you've ever had. Everything isn't a five. And, you know, when you get something that's that good for that price, heck, that's a win. So, well, Justin, why don't you tell us about our next wine?
3: So I have the pleasure to speak about Cambria Estates Catherine's Vineyard Chardonnay 2023. Jess Jackson and Barbara Bank purchased the land above Alexander Valley that would become Stone Street Estate Vineyards.
1: What are you reading?
3: I'm ahead of myself.
1: Yeah. What are you?
2: You're reading mine, dude.
1: Yeah.
3: Let's take it from the top.
1: Yeah.
2: I'm sorry.
1: You can't just wait while you figure out where the heck you are.

0: Hey, and we're back, and I think Justin's found the right page out of his script. You know which one you're drinking now?
1: Yeah.
0: Okay, take it.
1: I'm now pleased to talk about Cambria Estate Catherine's Vineyard Chardonnay 2023. It's 13.8% alcohol by volume. The appellation is Santa Maria Valley, Santa Barbara County. It's 100% Chardonnay, whole cluster pressed. Typically, 80% of the blend comes from their 48-year-old Clone 4 vines. 100% barrel aged surleaf for 7 months. 70% barrel fermented with malolactic fermentation. 18% new French oak barrels. And 30% stainless steel fermented. So the color on this is light lime. The nose, it's fruity.
2: What's a light lime?
1: I have no idea.
2: How's that a color?
1: Past that. It's not.
2: I hate you so much sometimes.
1: Thank you for sharing.
2: Yeah. It's straw. It's straw with a little greenish tinge. Is that what it is? Light lime?
0: Yeah.
1: Yeah.
2: There you go.
1: If you squeezed it in a bottle, in a glass, it would look like that. And there's a lot of fruit on the nose.
2: It looks like watered down lime juice. Is that what you want? It's not so
1: yes,
2: fine.
1: Yes. And on the palate, it's a little oaky. It's well balanced. And the finish, it's very, very nice. And what did you think, Mr. Harmeet?
2: You know what? I cannot believe they get all this. Look at this. So this bottle is another under $20 bottle. And we're talking about 100% barrel-aged Surly for 7 months. And these are, I know it's only 18% new French oak barrels, but those are expensive barrels. Mm-hmm.
1: They're willing to wait for their 20 bucks.
2: They're doing all this this winemaking, this great manipulation of the wine, this really great crafting of it. And they're selling it for under 20 bucks. And I can't believe they're doing it. They're doing an amazing job here. It's fresh fruit on the nose. We're not going to talk about the color again. Peaches, lime zest, apples. It's gorgeous. It doesn't go tropical. You can tell it's California Chardonnay. And there's just a hint of the oak on the nose. You know there's some new French oak there. There's a little bit of spice. It's toasted. You can smell that there, but it's not over the top. It's not like a butter bomb. They didn't do so much. How much malolactic did they say?
1: Maybe 80%.
2: Yeah, but it's still restrained. Even though it's 80% mallow, it's not overdone. This is so
1: this
2: great.
1: This is no cougar juice.
2: Yeah.
1: Yeah. It's really good.
2: I love the mouthfeel. It's just beautiful balance on this wine that I didn't get on that Sauvignon the first time. This is where it's at. This is gorgeous. And again, fantastic value.
0: Well, this is 100% Mallow and 100% Surly for 7 months. So,
2: is it 100%?
0: Yeah.
2: Yeah, it is. You're right. Whole cluster, and it's whole cluster pressed. Mm-hmm. So you're getting some more tannin there than they do whole cluster.
0: Yeah.
2: So 80% comes from Clone 4. That's what it was. Mm-hmm. Barrel-aged Surly for 7 months. That's correct. So Surly, you want to explain that, Bob, for the newbies?
0: Well, basically, once the yeast have finished the fermenting, the dead yeast cells will settle to the bottom. And the longer that you let the wine stay in contact with that sediment, the more flavor that you're going to get from it.
2: Some people don't want that. They take it off the lees. They rack it off.
0: And that's a different style. And some people will do Surly and leave it, and some will do Batonnage, where they come in and they stir that sediment up, sometimes weekly, sometimes monthly, sometimes daily.
2: Daily, yeah.
0: So there's a lot of tools in the winemaker's kit. But I'm with you. I think for the money, good Lord, you can't beat this. This
1: some
0: is fantastic.
1: People are I just cannot believe grumpy it's and Surly.
2: Don't be surly. It's Surly. Mm. Very
0: good. He's kind of both. Yeah. So.
2: That's yeah. my job to be surly.
0: I think this is delicious. It's, yeah, again, I get peaches, but I get white peach. I get lemon. There's a little bit of crisp apple.
2: I'm not
0: apple.
2: A big white peach fan, except in wine. I mean, you yeah. eat white peaches. That's kind of a disappointment.
0: No, I don't like to eat them, but to me, what I'm getting off of it is more
1: white. But you
0: white
1: hang peach. Out in Alabama, so this doesn't yeah. make sense.
2: Yes, yeah. Well, I bite that white peach.
0: Okay, we're going to move on. There's just a nice hint of oak in here.
2: Oh, God.
0: Just enough. I mean, it's not covering up anything. It's just elevating it.
2: Juicy white peach. Mm. I married two girls from the South. I'm bad. I'm broken. I'm a broken man. Great, Southern girls.
0: Great citrus. This is a lovely wine. This is a really lovely wine. I think they did a great job on this. So we're going to be giving the Cambria State Catherine's Vineyard Chardonnay 2023 a well-deserved 4 sips.
2: Bravo.
3: That's classified.
0: So, Harm, tell us about our next one.
2: Thanks, Bob. So, Jess Jackson and Barbara Bank purchased the land above Alexander Valley that wound up becoming Stone Street Estates in 1995. The 5,300-acre Alexander Mountain Estate is located 23 miles from the coast, with 768 acres planted to vine. The estate vineyards for Stone Street are dedicated to high-elevation wine growing in the Alexander Valley AVA. All wines produced are 100% from the estate, and with the larger Alexander Mountain Estate ranging from 400 to 2,400 feet in elevation, with 27 distinct soil types under vine. Winemaker Christina Schidler? Holds a Master of Science in Viticulture and Enology from the University of California, UC Davis. And she previously worked at Verite, which is my favorite wine from the Jackson family. Let me tell you, Le Joy and Le Muse, oh my God. I used to sell for $75. These days it goes for plus $500.
1: What about Tito and Michael?
2: Those are the different Jacksons. The different Jackson family.
1: Okay.
2: So the Stone Street Estates from 2011, 2014, before joining Arrowhead, she worked at Verite, Stone Street, Arrowhead, and she worked at Neaport Vinos in Portugal, in the Douro Valley. Wow, she's got some great resume there. So, and a great experience. The Stone Street Estate Vineyards Chardonnay 2022 is 14.1% ABV, 100% Chardonnay. The appellation, of course, we just talked about was Alexander Valley, Sonoma County. It's fermented with native yeast in a standard barrel, puncheon, and foudre. The malolactic fermentation in barrel with lees stirring monthly, age 10 months, 20% new French oak, 6 months in stainless steel. This is a little bit pale gold on the color. The nose is flowers and tropical fruit. This is that California Chardonnay that goes tropical. I mean, guava, bananas, pineapple, vanilla. It's just crazy. You can ice some honey on the nose as well. And let's see on the palate. Ooh. You know what? While I'm tasting this, we're going to go to commercial.
0: Yep. Yeah.

0: Hey, we're back, and Harm was just waxing poetic about the wine that he's tasting. Tell us.
1: No, not poetic, rhapsodic.
2: Rhapsodic.
1: Okay. Anyway, the wine. Okay, so on the palate, the acid bounces the oakiness and the buttery from the mallow. Absolutely perfect. That's what I wrote down here on my note. The first thing was like balanced and exclamation point. Just gorgeously done. It's not too much oak. It's not too much butter. It's not too much fruit. On the nose, it's very tropical. It's got all those fruits I mentioned and the vanilla bean. And then on the palate, though, it's just gorgeous balance. It's just, this is, winemaking is an art. And it's a sub $50 bottle of wine that, just, it tastes like a little bit more expensive than that. It tastes like it should be like $80. Bob, what do you think?
0: I think this one's absolutely beautiful. I'm with you. It's every step they've done in here, they did just enough. The mallow is there. It's absolutely there, but they didn't overdo it as so many in California tend to do.
1: California, I feel like they've learned from the early 2000s. Yeah. They're all like cougar juice, butter bombs. Yeah. I feel like they've become more strained.
0: The mallow is right where it needs to be. The acidity is right where it needs to be. It's so well put together. It's so well balanced. On the nose, it's wildflowers and honey. Fresh linens on the line. On the palate. It's got such a great mouthfeel.
1: I feel like this one's warmed up too much. I want it a little bit chilled.
0: Yeah.
1: Oh, here, the bottle's right here. And pour some more.
0: So well balanced, so well put together. The palate is there. The acid is just right where it needs to be. There's a beautiful freshness to it. There's a great mouthfeel, a great mouth coat. Just a really well done wine. I'm with you.
1: As I poured some more from the bottle, it was a little more cold. Yeah. I get some more minerality that I wasn't getting earlier, too. Very good. Justin, what do you think?
3: It had a pretty little mouth to it.
1: Purdy. Really, that's purdy.
3: Yeah. That's a pretty wine. Lots of great flavors. Just delicious. I'd like it by the pool. I'd like it before I get out of bed in the morning. Fantastic.
0: You would like it here or there? You would like it anywhere?
3: Yes.
0: In a box with a fox in a tree?
3: Oh, a box wine in the movie theater? That'd be great.
1: I don't think they put Stone Street in a box.
0: No.
3: If they did, I would take it to go to the movies.
0: I'm not saying box wine. That was a Dr. Seuss reference. So okay.
1: He knew. He's being obtuse.
0: No, he doesn't know. He had a messed up childhood. So
3: again, we don't have enough time for that on this show.
0: Yeah. That's going to be a difficult one. But yeah, this one's really so well done.
1: She party.
0: Yeah, this one's really, I mean, I'm with you with the fact that I get excited when something drinks so above its price point, and this is definitely,
1: I mean, it's not an inexpensive wine, but it still tastes like almost double the price.
0: Yeah, exactly. That's the key. It doesn't matter if it's a $10 or $100 bottle of wine. If it drinks above its punching weight, that's the thing that gets me going. So,
3: Kendall Jackson, you are giving value for the money. Well done.
1: I mean, they ruined their name in the early 2000s and late 90s.
3: It's great now.
1: But that's why you don't see the name Kendall Jackson on the front. It's on the back.
3: Whatever it is.
1: I mean, Verite.
3: Keep doing what you're doing.
1: Jackson Family Vineyards used to be on the front of those Verite bottles. Now it's on the back.
0: Well, we're going to give the Stone Street Estate Vineyard Chardonnay 2022 a well-deserved 4 sips.
4: That's classified.
1: It's horrible because they really do make amazing wine. But that cheap stuff that they were flooding the market with, that was just all sulfur bombs.
0: Well, that was everybody back in the day.
1: Everybody in the back of it, because you need to use that much sulfur to make it shelf stable. Yeah,
0: that was everybody.
1: Yeah,
0: there was a good decade of darkness coming out of California.
1: Yes, I know.
0: Everybody. I'm not pointing fingers at anybody in particular, but yeah, there was.
1: We lived through it.
0: We made through it. So
3: when a bottle said "warning sulfites," I took that as a personal challenge.
1: Yeah, I'll tell you, really. Yeah.
0: So our next wine is going to be, let's see. So since their founding in 1999, the Russian River Valley, the Copain Winery, which means comrade or pal in French, has been committed to producing subtle, cool climate wines emulating those of
1: Sounds
0: the Northern Rhone Valley of France. The winery Chardonnay, Pinot Noir, Syrah, and Rosé bottlings are sourced from excellent vineyard sites in the cool climate margins of the Anderson Valley, Mendocino County, and Sonoma Coast. They use primarily French cooperage, either 48-month or 60-month air-dried, from the Tronquet and the Bertrange Forest in France, with no fining or filtration, and with wild yeast.
1: This is hitting everything I want to hear.
0: You're already hearing everything you want to know, right?
1: Oh, yeah. God, this is... Yeah. I just had a shiver go up my leg.
0: So this is the Copain Sonoma Coast Pinot Noir 2022. It's 13.3% ABV, Sonoma Coast Appellation. 100% Pinot Noir. It's 45% 667, 40% 115, and 50% Swan clones. If you're that geeky and you know the difference between all the clones, God bless you.
1: Well, 667 is a famous clone, I think, from Dijon.
0: So fermented in open-top stainless steel fermenters for 14 days using native yeast. 15% whole clusters were included in the fermentation. Malo fermentation in 5% new French oak using native bacteria. Aged for 18 months in French oak. So got a beautiful, beautiful color to it. A nice kind of bright garnet on the nose. Ah, it's like walking into a florist shop. It's just roses and violets.
1: More rose than violet for me. But earlier on, it was violet. Now it's going roses.
0: Mm. It is literally like a flower shop. Beautiful, beautiful.
1: This is the type I love. This is it, man.
0: The cherries have also come down a bit from when we first opened. When we first opened it, the cherry was very, very front forward. On the palate, hold on.
1: So, you know, I used to love Oregon Pinot Noir for all that forest floor and the mushroomy earthiness. Mm. But California is bringing the flowers, and it's tickling me. This is what I want, dude.
0: Let's see. On the palate, the cherry's still there. There's pomegranate. There's red berries. Oh, so pretty. The tannins are there, but they're just silky smooth. Oh, just beautiful red berry fruit flavor. The acidity is right where it needs to be. It's got a really good mouth coat. It covers your entire palate, front, sides, and back. This is a flavor bomb. This is magnificent. I really, really like this one. What do you think, Arm?
1: I have a problem with this wine.
0: They only sent one bottle?
1: They only sent one bottle. Yeah. Absolutely correct. Yeah. They only sent us one bottle taste. I could use a couple cases to make, you know, make my decision really concrete.
0: It would be easier, wouldn't it?
1: Yeah, it'd be easier. God, you know, I already interjected while you were talking. They hit everything I want from California Pinot Noir. And I usually don't like California Pinot Noir. I do want Oregon. I do want France. Mm-hmm. But when California Pinot Noir gets this floral with the rose petals and the raspberries and the strawberries and the like earlier it was violets. And now it's just gorgeous, a bouquet of roses. And then on the palate, the acidity is absolutely perfect. They just do such a good job on this wine. I mean, it tastes like $200 French wine. I want more of this.
0: Mm-hmm.
1: That's the problem with this. Absolutely balanced, gorgeous. Mm. And then it's... I feel like maybe the finish could be a little bit longer. Maybe that's my actual only real, concern.
0: If we want to split hairs,
1: the finish could be a little bit longer.
0: Yeah.
1: But no, it's just really great. What do you think, Justin?
3: This reminds me of a Christmas store in the villages with the rich palette of all the stuff that's on the shelves that you can smell and taste when you're walking.
1: Yeah, we didn't even mention
3: it.
1: The spices. There's like that when you have that Christmas
3: mulled spices.
1: Mm. Yeah, yeah.
3: It even reminds me of like the glue wine I had in Munich in December, but in the best way. Like the good glue wine.
1: Glue wine can be fantastic if it's made properly.
3: Yeah.
1: And you went to Munich to get yours, so I assume you got good glue wine.
3: I got a variety.
1: Oh, very good.
0: Oh, yeah. Trust me, he tried all of it.
3: Yeah.
0: Every one of them. Yeah.
1: At some point, you stop remembering what you're drinking.
3: Oh, not me. I'm a professional.
0: This Copain was absolutely fantastic. I mean, really, really well done.
1: This is another wine that drinks like way more than its price. Yeah. It's under $60. It tastes like $200 French wine. It's really not French. It's California.
0: Nothing wrong with that.

0: Hey, and we're back, and we were just going to give a rating to that last one, which is...
1: And I really shouldn't compare it to French wine, but it's, you know, it's
0: very French in style, so... Yeah. The Copain Sonoma Coast Pinot Noir 2022. Fantastic wine. 5 sips.
2: Oh, my goodness!
3: Yeah!
0: All right, Justin, so tell us about our next wine.
4: So, we're going to talk about Siduri, founded in 1994. Named after the Babylonian goddess of wine, they began with a focus on the cultivation of Pinot Noir, offering both single vineyard and Appalachian expressions from 6 noteworthy regions in California and Oregon, offering over 25 nuanced Pinot Noirs, with one Chardonnay from Willamette Valley, Anderson Valley, Russian River Valley, Santa Lucia Highlands, Santa Rita Hills, and Santa Barbara County. And the expression we're going to talk about today is Siduri Gary's Vineyard Pinot Noir 2023. It's 14.5% alcohol by volume. It's 100% Pinot. And it's from the Santa Lucia Highlands. It's aged 10 months in 25% new French oak. So, this one, it's got a medium dark color. There's fruit and wood on the nose, the palate. Fruit with hot chocolate. And the finish was mostly hot chocolate. What did you think, Harm?
1: I think you're broken.
4: Mm-hmm. I know I'm broken.
1: So I would call this an opaque garnet with little ruby edges. Black cherry on the nose. Spice, orange peel. There's a little cola coming out. It seems muted. This is just kind of weird. I've had Gary's Vineyard before. I don't know if this bottle is off or what. Last time we had Siduri on the show, too, was another one, bottle that was just was very muted. I don't know what's going on lately with Siduri. I mean, I've sold Siduri for 20, 25 years. And again, they make 25 different wines. Usually we carry between 5 and 6, but or sometimes at one point we're carrying 10 different wines from them. This wine is, like you said, the hot chocolate.
4: Yeah.
1: You're not off. You're not completely broken. There's some cocoa powder here, but it's there. It's definitely there. It's the floral, but it just seems just very muted today on the nose, on the palate. Big time cherries, cocoa powder, great tannin, beautiful mouthfeel. But I felt like the nose was just a little bit muted, a little bit of black tea on the finish. But you know, it's kind of not showing properly. Bob, what do you think?
0: I'm with you. It's definitely this one is a little bit more muted than I'm used to. In past Siduris that I've had.
1: I'm particularly Gary's Vineyard.
0: Yeah. Yeah. To me, it's mostly the nose that I'm
1: missing. That's muted. The nose, you know, is missing.
0: The palate is
1: there. Copain. The copain is a bouquet of flowers.
0: Yeah.
1: And it hits you in the face. This is very subtle.
0: Mm-hmm.
1: I mean, some people, if you like a subtle Pinot Noir, I understand many people do. This is more subtle than the previous one.
0: Well, we're going to give the Siduri Gary's Vineyard Pinot Noir 2023, 3 sips.
5: Interesting.
0: So we're going to have Harm tell us about our last wine. We're running short on time, so
1: be quick. So this is the Fremark Abbey. It's one of Napa Valley's original Cabernet houses with a legacy that dates back to 1886. They're known for iconic Bosch and Sycamore single vineyard Cabernets. They were a longtime presence, and this is the Fremark Abbey. Napa Valley Cabernet 2021, 14.5% ABV. It's 94% Cabernet Sauvignon, 5% Petit Verdot, 1% Merlot, aged for 19 months in French oak. 47% of that oak is new. The fruit is sourced from 9 vineyards located in Oak Knoll, Rutherford, Mount Veeder, and ranges in elevations from 140 to 1,300 feet. The color is an absolutely gorgeous garnet. Black cherry on the nose. There's blue fruits here. There's plum and blackberry. I'm sorry, blueberry. Lots of dark chocolate. This is the hot chocolate that Justin was talking about here. a little bit of oak, and let's see. Very rich, very round on the palate, no sharp edges whatsoever. Espresso, black fruit. The finish is medium. I mean, it's good, but it feels like it's lacking some acidity to me. Justin, what do you think?
4: You know, this wine has gotten better the longer it's been in the glass.
1: We did double decant it before pouring it.
0: Yes,
4: we did, and it's been out like 2.5 hours. But the nose got like these beautiful notes. Kind of reminds me of like bringing dessert into the cigar bar. And the palate had lots of nice fruit, nuts, a little spicy. It's a really well-constructed wine. And the finish, it's all fruit. And it's asking a lot to double decant something and let it sit around for 2.5 hours. But open it up for breakfast if you're drinking it for lunch.
1: Yeah. Well, I feel like we drank this wine too young. I understand why, but I feel the thing is, it's got the tannin, it's got the fruit. I feel like it's lacking a little acidity. What do you think, Bob?
0: I think you're right. I think the acidity could definitely be up a little bit, and it would give it a little bit more of a backbone. But at the same token, I'm also with Justin in the fact that when we first sat down and started taking notes, you know, well before we hit record, it was still real tight. I wasn't getting as much off of it, but the longer this sits, the better it gets.
1: Decant for 2 hours before actually
4: two or three.
0: Yeah, I'm with Justin. Open it at breakfast, have it for dinner.
4: Yeah,
0: you know.
4: Oh, even better.

0: to open maybe next year.
1: Mm. If you forget it in your cooler for a decade, don't worry, it hasn't gone bad.
0: Yeah, this wine's going to be just get better.
2: Well. I'm just, you know, I'm thankful they sent us a 21 yes, instead of a 23.
0: So, oh, I know. So, Jesus. Yeah.
2: I mean, we
0: that's the problem. Yeah. They'll put wine out for retail. It's not ready to drink. No. Nowhere near ready to drink. Yeah. This is the one that, you know, at least they sent us a 21.
2: Yeah. This one really has evolved. I mean, this one has really evolved and really opened up. Yeah, I mean, about the only thing I can knock on it, I wish it had just a slight bit more acidity. Other than that, I think it's drinking very well. So we're going to be giving the Freemark Abbey Valley, Napa Valley Cabernet Sauvignon 2021 a well-deserved 4 sips.
3: That's classified.
2: Well, that's all the time we have for today. I want to thank everybody for joining us. Thank you, Harm.
0: Thank you, Bob. I really appreciate the wine shows. I've been drinking way too much whiskey lately.
2: You know, I enjoy the wine shows. I really do. I like both of them, but I really do like the wine shows. And thank you, Justin.
1: Oh, it's a pleasure to be here. Where else am I going to drink all these different Kendall Jackson wines and learn what it's all about?
2: Yeah, well, it's always a good day when we're sitting in the basement and we're drinking wine. So, yeah. And especially when we're drinking really
0: good
2: wine.
0: Bob, I really could have appreciate a steak with one of these wines. What's going on? Where's our production?
1: I have one What's in the going fridge, on? But no yeah, one told I me swear. To bring it. I have pizza, though.
0: They send us all these good wines. Our production company should be sending us good steaks.
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8: 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From the Dude in the Basement Studios, your host, the Good Old Boys, will see you all next time.

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0: This is Bird Note. Do you like to guess the bird before we identify it? Then here's a short quiz for you. Bird 1. Yes, that's the song of the American robin. Bird 2. The olive-sided flycatcher. In a few weeks, these flycatchers will leave for their wintering grounds in South and Central America. All right, here comes bird 3. Yup, that's the cry of a red-tailed hawk soaring overhead. How about this one? Did you answer blue jay? Nope. This is the Steller's jay. If you're west of the Rocky Mountains, you're most likely to hear the Steller's jay. East of the Rockies, you'll hear the blue jay. So, how'd you do? Let's run through them again. American robin. Olive-sided flycatcher. Red-tailed hawk. Steller's jay and blue jay. For Bird Note, I'm Michael Stein. 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
1: 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Yeah, I'll keep listening to this.

0: I'm Dr. Anthony Lizerwitz, and this is Climate Connections. As climate change brings more extreme heat to the Boston area, some residents' homes may become swelteringly hot. Julia Nasser of the Metropolitan Area Planning Council, a public agency, says many buildings in the city were designed for the cooler climate Boston had in the past.
1: The buildings were built for winters, and so they're really good at retaining heat, which is particularly problematic in the summers. They're not built with cooling or proper ventilation.
0: But she says cool roofs could help. Cool roofs are covered in reflective coatings or other materials that limit how much heat the roof absorbs from the sun. This helps both the building and the surrounding area stay cooler.
1: And, you know, it makes running your ACs or fans easier, and so you're also kind of saving money on your energy bills. So it's really like a great holistic solution.
0: Nasser's group has created an online assessment where owners, roofers, and others can enter information like a roof slope and materials to determine how suitable it is to convert to a cool roof. They also released a map to help residents and public officials find buildings in the Boston area that could benefit from cool roofs. Nasser hopes these tools help make cool roofs more widespread so people can stay safe from the heat. Climate Connections is produced by the Yale Center for Environmental Communication. To learn more about climate change, visit climateconnections.org.
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the Chamber Trio Three-Way, led by Ben Crossland on bass with Steve Lauder on piano, Steve Waterman on horns, and featuring Jim Hart playing vibraphone on Firefly, from the 2013 release on Jazz Cat, Looking Forward, Looking Back. You're listening to Deep Threes. I'm Jay. Ventolin and Bectetide start this next set off with Witnessed My Circuitry, from their album on Alkalinear, Awe Dissect.

Ventolin and Bectatide began our set with Witnessed My Country from Awe Dissect. Nonema and the audiologist bought tickets for Where This Train of Thought Terminates, leaving almost tomorrow. Steve Moore took us to Pangea Ultima, the title track of his 2013 album. The Phonoghosts culled samples from cassettes they found at the resting place of modern culture, thrift shop bins. We heard Head Cleaning from Chrome Position. Then we found The Ice Cream Man on Edge from director John Carpenter and Tommy Lee Wallace, from the soundtrack to the 1976 action thriller Assault on Precinct 13. The producer, Alight, bowed to the Obelisk and the Zero remix thereof for the Iridis EP. We looked up to find a Fundustrial Nation from the one-man band Radio Shock's Adapter. And Jimmy Penguin spun the disco ball to shine on Liar. The name of the show is Deep Threes. My name is Jay. I hope you enjoy the show just as much as I enjoyed bringing it to you. I leave you with Neuroleptic Trio's Impro Rosetta. 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Until next time, thanks for listening.

0: is Bird Note. Many people take an interest in birds as they get older, but others start very early, like this young Bird Note listener, Ben Bradman.
1: Hi, my name is Ben. I am 8 years old, and I like to watch birds. I like watching their behavior, and I think their sounds are relaxing. I'm trying to learn to identify their calls. I have a favorite bird, Tufted Titmouse. I think they're cute. We have a lot of woodpeckers. Red-bellied, mostly red-bellied. They really like one of our white pines.
0: And Ben is deepening his knowledge of birds by sketching them.
1: I've been trying to draw birds in nature in a notebook. I look at the birds a lot, so it makes you learn more. I drew the red-bellied woodpecker on a tree. It's standing on a tree, and it's about to peck. I think it's fun drawing the habitats, too.
0: Find out more about how you can start learning your local birds on our website, birdnote.org. I'm Joni.

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3: 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First up on the queue, Robert Jospe Quartet, from the album The Night Sky. The track, Crooked Mile, followed by Mike Clark, from the album Kunon Gano, Time Without Beginning. The track, Eddie and Hyde.

You're tuned in to Modern Jazz Today with Jeff Williams and Carrie Gaffney. Up next is Mark Juliana. The album's called Beat Music 2.0. And we'll check into the track, Drum. Then Jana Narsipur. The album's called The Recollection. We'll check into You Can't Get What You Want. Let's dig in.

Keep it tuned right here to Modern Jazz Today. Up next is EYM Trio. The album's called Nomad Sessions, and we'll check into the track Casablanca. Then Rick Wright's Fundamental Forces. The album's called Fool's Fate, and we'll check into Nothing But a Thing. Let's check it out.

Up next is Sergio Pereira. The album's called Colors of Time. And we'll check into the track, So They Sleep. Let's check in.

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From their album, Stream, we're going to check into the track Media Pack, followed by Lettuce. From their album, Resonant, we're going to check into Good Morning, Mr. Simic.

Up next is a brand new one by Kurt Rosenwinkel Trio. The album's called Angels Around, and we'll check into the track Simple Number 2. Let's dig in.

0: is Bird Note. Many people take an interest in birds as they get older, but others start very early, like this young Bird Note listener, Ben Bradman.
1: Hi, my name is Ben. I am 8 years old, and I like to watch birds. I like watching their behavior, and I think their sounds are relaxing. I'm trying to learn to identify their calls. I have a favorite bird, Tufted Titmouse. I think they're cute. We have a lot of woodpeckers. Red-bellied, mostly red-bellied. They really like one of our white pines.
0: And Ben is deepening his knowledge of birds by sketching them.
1: I've been trying to draw birds and nature in a notebook. I look at the birds a lot, so it makes you learn more. I drew the red-bellied woodpecker on a tree. It's standing on a tree, and it's about to peck. I think it's fun drawing the habitats, too.
0: Find out more about how you can start learning your local birds on our website, birdnote.org. I'm Jim.

My name is Jamie Hill. I'm the Design and Communications Manager at Embark Sustainability. I think my favorite thing about Embark is that you do not have to be the climate know-it-all. 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
1: Welcome to another edition of Modern Jazz Today. We've got a lot of new music, so let's dive right in. Up first is Peter Erskine. The new album's called Peregrine. We'll check into the track Leaving L.A. Then Dave Schumacher and Kubai. The album's called Agua con Gas. We'll check into Amosea. Let's

This is Modern Jazz Today with your host, Kerry Gaffney and Jeff Williams. Up next on the queue, Black Nile. The album, Indigo Garden. The track, Exposure, followed by Mike Brazzisi's. The album, Another Space. The track, The Elements.

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1: Manteca celebrates its 41st year with the release of their 13th recording, Augmented Indifference. Drawing on musical influences throughout the Americas, this 9-member artist collective has been an international musical innovator, creating original music influenced by world, jazz, and orchestral music. We're going to check into the fun track, Cowabunga. Let's dig in.

Seattle-based guitarist Frank Cole continues to put forth a discography that is worthy of distinction. His nimble buoyancy and focused notes ring with a luminescence and mastery. His latest offering, The Crossing, continues the contemplative beauty he is known for with flashes of voices from the past, where you are going to check into the title track, The Crossing, from Frank Cole.

Let's keep that music flowing. Up next is a debut release by Aaron Strassner Quartet. The album's called Haymarket Station, and we'll check into the track Amtrak.

You're tuned in to Modern Jazz Today with Jeff Williams and Carrie Gaffney. Up next is Mariah Parker. The album's called Windows Through Time, and we'll check into the track Sol de Barcelona. Then Olivia Fasci. Her new album's called A Window Within. We'll check into the track Live With It. Then Gabrielle Genest. The album's called As It Is. And we'll check into Kairos. Let's check it out.

0: that time again when we say goodbye, but only until next week. We look forward to having you join us next time on Modern Jazz Today, where we will be presenting today's artists, cutting their teeth and cutting the edge of sound. Join myself, Carrie Gaffney, and
1: Jeff Williams
0: when it's time to tune in and turn up again. We look forward to it.
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6: This is Bird Noir. I'm Private Eye Michael Stein. Every good investigator knows to stay vigilant for suspicious behavior. But a call from my old friend Cora reminded me that there's often more to a bird than meets the eye.
7: Michael, I just found the strangest bird. He looked like a crow, but sounded all wrong.
6: That does seem odd, Cora. Could he be a common raven? They look like giant crows that sound deep and croaky.
7: No, his caws were more short and nasal. I even said to him, "What, you got a cold or something?" And that bird called back to me saying, "Uh-uh." I mean, the whole thing seems fishy to me.
6: Fishy is right, but not for the reason you think. In most of the U.S., the American crow is the only crow in town. That's the caw you're probably used to. But on the Atlantic coast, and parts of the Midwest too, the fish crow is a common city bird. The two species look the same, but the fish crow's nasal caw is unmistakable.
7: Huh? I had no idea there were two kinds of crows.
6: Actually, there are more than 30 species worldwide.
7: Okay, wise guy. I'll drop you a line if any of them come cawing.
6: Yep, another case closed. For Bird Noir, I'm Private Eye Michael Stein.
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1: Bonjour tout le monde. Minasan, konbanwa. Welcome to Jazz Boulevard, syndicated radio. I'm Moz Taylor. 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And if you'd like to see some of the artwork associated with the artists we're playing on the show each week, check out our link to Instagram. A lot of new music on the program this week, which is going to include the latest releases from West Coast Canadian flautist Tom Keenlyside, and a bit further down the coast, LA guitarist Doug McDonald. Also, we'll check in with some of the recent releases from tenor player Jared Sims and the piano trio of Sam Ross. So hope you can stay for the whole show. We'll start it this week with music from B3 player Dr. Lonnie Smith, an album that came out in 2021, and on a couple tracks saw him working with singer Iggy Pop. So we'll take a listen to one of those. This is from the album Breathe, a hit in the early 60s for Donovan, Sunshine Superman.

lesson I'm learning. Well, sir, all I can say is if I were a bridge, I'd be burning. Yes, I knew my morality.

You're listening to Jazz Boulevard. I'm Moz Taylor. Our opening set wrapping up with music from singer Stacey Kent off of a live recording in Paris in 2011 from the album Dreamer in Concert. We heard If I Were a Bell. It featured some solo work from Graham Harvey on piano and Jim Tomlinson on tenor. Music from the recently re-released album from Canadian drummer Joel Haynes and his trio of pianist Tilden Webb and bassist Jody Prosnick. Music originally recorded in 2005 and re-released off Cellar Live Records, originally from Burlington, Ontario. From the album The Time Is Now, we heard Blackbird. And the set started with music from B3 player Dr. Lonnie Smith, an album that was out in 2021 called Breathe, the track Sunshine Superman, Iggy Pop vocals, Jonathan Kreisberg on guitar, and Jonathan Blake on drums. Well, coming up now, a set of all new releases. We'll get to the latest material from LA-based guitarist Doug McDonald, also Vancouver flautist Tom Keenleyside's new album. But we'll start with music from bassist Alexander Claffey, a Harold Mayburn tune called There But For the Grace Of.

You're listening to Jazz Boulevard. I'm Moz Taylor. A set of all new releases, wrapped up with music from the LA jazz scene from guitarist Doug McDonald, working with a group of musicians he calls the LA All-Star Octet from his new album, Overtones. We heard Ricky Speaking, a tribute to saxophonist Ricky Woodard. And on that track, we heard some solo work from pianist Bill Cunliffe, also saxophonist Kim Richmond. Moving further up the West Coast before that, into the Vancouver area, latest album from flautist Tom Keenlyside, his composition called Pelo Amor de Música Triste from his album A Night at the Expresso, and that's just being released off Cellalive Records. Guest on that track, trumpet player Brad Turner, also features some solo work from pianist Miles Black. And the set started with the latest release from bassist Alexander Claffey called Good Spirits, the track There But For the Grace Of, tune written by Harold Mayburn, trumpet player Benny Banach III, tenor player Nicole Glover, pianist Julius Rodriguez, and drummer Joe Farnsworth. And that was music recorded at GB's Juke Joint in Astoria, New York in 2021.

0: is Bird Note. Many people take an interest in birds as they get older, but others start very early, like this young Bird Note listener, Ben Bradman.
1: Hi, my name is Ben. I am 8 years old, and I like to watch birds. I like watching their behavior, and I think their sounds are relaxing. I'm trying to learn to identify their calls. I have a favorite bird, Tufted Titmouse. I think they're cute. We have a lot of woodpeckers. Red-bellied, mostly red-bellied. They really like one of our white pines.
0: And Ben is deepening his knowledge of birds by sketching them.
1: I've been trying to draw birds in nature in a notebook. I look at the birds a lot, so it makes you learn more. I drew the red-bellied woodpecker on a tree. It's standing on a tree, and it's about to peck. I think it's fun drawing the habitats, too.
0: Find out more about how you can start learning your local birds on our website, birdnote.org.

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1: Well, in our last set, we wrapped it up with music from Vibes player Milt Jackson, a recording from 1990, title track off of his album The Harem, working with pianist Cedar Walton, bassist Bob Cranshaw, saxophonist Jimmy Heath, flautist James Moody, and drummer Kenny Washington. An older recording before that, March 1956, from Ella Fitzgerald, the Cole Porter tune It's All Right With Me. I took that off of a compilation that was out in 1996, Essential Ella. Well, that was originally a 1956 release. Ella Fitzgerald sings the Cole Porter songbook. Interesting about that album, it was inducted into the Grammy Hall of Fame in 2000, and as well, it was the first album released on the Verve record label. Music before that from pianist and composer Sam Ross, his composition Beauty Has No Ceiling from the album Live at the Mirror Room. I saw him working with his piano trio of bassist Simba Distress and drummer Dr. Demi Murid, an EP release with six tracks. And the set started with music from Origin Records, latest release from tenor player Jared Sims, his composition and title track from the album Against All Odds, Steve Fell guitar. And that's his 10th solo recording, music out of the Boston area. Hey, and just a reminder, you're listening to Jazz Boulevard. I'm Moz Taylor. We're here every week with 2 hours of jazz. And if you can't stay for the whole show, or if you're just tuning in, you'll find links to this week's podcast, along with playlist information, at the program's website, jazzboulevard.ca.

You're listening to Jazz Boulevard. I'm Moz Taylor. A new album just being released from multi-instrumentalist David Chesky. His latest project called Graffiti Jazz, where all the tracks just have a number. The one that we listened to was Graffiti Jazz number 2. And that's a solo album that sees him exploring working with virtual instruments and creating atmospheric soundscapes. He's also the founder of Chesky Records, a label that's put out over 500 albums. And with this latest release, he's launching his new label, the Audiophile Society. A duo recording before that from Sting, singing his tune, Consider Me Gone, working with bassist Christian McBride from Christian's album, Conversations with Christian, that was out in 2011, and saw him in duo settings with a number of other musicians like Hank Jones, Russell Malone, and others. Someone who hails from Guelph, Ontario before that, cellist Zoe Keating, now based in California. From her album Into the Trees, we heard Escape Artist. And the set started with music off Blue Note Records, bassist Marcus Miller, from his album Aphrodisia, Papa Was a Rolling

You're listening to Jazz Boulevard. I'm Moz Taylor. A couple of new albums wrapping up that last set. We finished up with the latest album just released from pianist, composer, and arranger, New Yorker Bill O'Connell, from his album A Change Is Gonna Come. We heard Enough Is Enough. That was off Savant Records. Craig Handy on sax, Lincoln Goines on bass, Steve Jordan on drums, and percussionist Pedrito Martinez. And a new album out of the Belgian jazz scene from bassist Piet Verdist, the album Secret Exit to Another Dimension. We heard the Monk composition Panonica, Hendrik Breckman on guitar, and Lionel Buvens on drums. Music recorded in Antwerpen, Belgium in September of 2020. And he's someone who's been a major figure on the Belgian jazz scene for decades. His fifth album on Origin Records. And big band music got us started. Trumpet player Randy Brecker, working with the Danish radio big band from the album The Jazz Ballad Songbook. We heard Goldfinger. Some additional solo work from trombonist Steen Hansen. We'll head into our final set with music out of the Beatles catalog from guitarist Paul Silberglied. This is from his album The Hidden Standard, Eleanor Rigby.

We're going out this week with music from tenor player David French off of his album Dance of the Bees. Track Ballad from Nowhere. Rick Swager on guitar, Andrew Downing on bass, and Nick Fraser on drums. Music recorded in Toronto in 2010. Back to March 1975 before that, and some gypsy jazz from violinist Stefan Grappelli, working with the Diz Desley Trio, the album Violinspiration, and Sweet Lorraine. Some solo work from Diz Desley on guitar, and bassist Isla Eckinger. And Grappelli became known after working with Django Reinhardt, with whom he founded the Hot Club Quintet of France in 1943. And the set started with music from guitarist Paul Silberglit off of his album The Hidden Standard. We heard Eleanor Rigby. Part of his core sextet includes trumpet player Eric Jacobson and saxophonist Eric Shore. I always look forward to hearing from you folks, so go ahead and email any comments to moz@jazzboulevard.ca. And of course, let me know where you're located in the world. That's going to be a wrap for this week. 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This is Moz Taylor, signing off now and inviting you to join me next week for our next program. Hope you enjoyed the music on this week's show. Thanks for tuning in.

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All right, welcome, welcome to another Transatlantic Express. I am DJ Ian, all the way in East Vancouver, British Columbia, Canada, some of which is on fire. Not around here, which is good. Hope you're doing all right wherever you are in the world. We do this every Friday, 12 till 2 Pacific, 3 p.m. Eastern, 8 p.m. UK. If you're out there listening, come and say hello, either through the House of Prog or through twitch.tv/IanInVancouver. Got a great show lined up for you today. Some classic Whitesnake from 1980. We got some Level 42. What else have we got? We got the Stranglers, Marillion, Steve Hackett, Manfred Mann, Genesis, some BTO, James Gang, some local stuff from Cousin Harley. So if you're into track and field like I am, been watching the Commonwealth Games, excellent coverage on YouTube. Get into it. None of this commercial and commentators yakking about stuff. So it is a sunny day here in Vancouver. Bit better than last week. I think it was pouring down with rain last week. Still waiting to hear back on the Pineapple Thief people about doing an interview. I mean, they are only here in December, and it's only August. Is it August? No. It's July 31st. That's right. It's almost August. Might as well be August. To start the show off with a bit of Whitesnake, Fool for Your Lovin', which is a big hit for them back in the day. We're going to play some more hits. Level 42. Band that I interviewed and chatted with back in 1986 when they played at the Commodore, which is, I think, the last and only time they actually ever played in Vancouver. I had a good chat with Mike Lindup from the band. He got all my albums signed, which was... I've still got them. Anyway, this is a little track from them. Well, it was quite popular. It's called Hot Water.

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was, of course, Marillion and a track by the name of Murder Machines. I hope you enjoyed that. That was an hour before it's what? An hour before it's dark, of course, from 2022. Hope you're enjoying the show, wherever you are in the world. Don't forget, say hello. I need positive feedback. Yeah. Anyway, it is a Friday, and it's a lovely day. It's not too hot, and we're listening to what are we got. We're featuring Whitesnake's "Ready and Willing" today, and some Level 42. So I hope you're enjoying that. We've got more Whitesnake coming up, I think. Let's have a look. Yes. All right. So we had Marillion, we had Steve Hackett from Highly Strung from 1982 and a track called Weightless, and then Level 42's Hot Water, and we're taking a track from the Level Best compilation CD, which I picked up in Holland in 1990, maybe 1990, when I was there, I think. Anyway, I hope you're doing all right. I keep saying that. I know. I'm repeating myself. What can I tell you? This is a show that I do every Friday, 12 till 2. I go on CJSF 90.1 FM on Tuesday nights. So if you listen on Tuesday nights, a big hello to you. And I also go out on thehouseofprog.com, and I'm also currently going out on AMV radio, which is a little radio thing that we do in the virtual world. So a big hello to anyone who's listening in the virtual world. Maybe they are, maybe they're not. You just don't know. You don't know who's listening. Anyway, let's continue with a bit more of that Whitesnake. And the reason I'm playing this album today, I'm not a big, huge fan of Whitesnake, but I do recognise the importance of David Coverdale, and very much into the early version of Whitesnake before, let's see, when Mickey Moody and Bernie Marsden were in the band. I think that's my favourite part of Whitesnake. I did listen to Slide It In. It's got a great lineup. It's got Cozy Powell on drum, John Sykes on guitar. That should have been a much better album, but instead you could kind of tell where they were going with that kind of hair band thing. This at this point in 1980 is still a British kind of rock kind of band. And that went on for, what, another 12 months or something, to play it at Nebworth or something like that. Anyway, this is a track, another track from Whitesnake. It's called Sweet Talker, right here on Transatlantic Express.

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All right, you are listening to Transatlantic Express on the thehouseofprog.com. My name is DJ Ian. I am here and you are there. I'm in East Vancouver. I don't know where you are, but I'm sure you're somewhere. Yes. God bless video Alcatraz disturbing the peace from 1983, featuring, of course, Graham Bonnet on vocals, Steve Vai on guitar, and numerous others. Yes, good album. I like that album. It actually is okay. And because I like both guitarist and vocalist. And when that comes together, it's usually pretty good. God bless video. Space Shanty in there as well, from classic from Khan. Of course, was Steve Hillage was part of it. So some of the members from National Health are in there as well. And that was taken from Strange Pleasures, a compilation CD collection. What else do we have in there? We had Whitesnake, Ready and Willing, the title track from the album we're featuring today, Micro Kid from Level 42. To name but a few, The Stranglers in there as well, yes, indeed, from the album 10, which wasn't a great album, but, Too Many Teardrops. Not a bad song at all. We're rocking out here. I hope you're enjoying the show. As I said, we do this every Friday. Got something in my mouth. We do this every Friday, 12 till 2. If you're listening on CJSF Radio 90.1 FM in Burnaby, big hello to you on Tuesday night. And we're rocking today. What we got next? We got some more Whitesnake. Why not? We are featuring the album Ready and Willing. And it's from 1980 with Bernie Marsden on guitar, Mickey Moody, the late Bernie Marsden. And John Lord was in there as well, and a few others. So, it's not a bad album at all. I quite like it myself. So we're going to continue with another track from that album. Let's try and cue it up there and get it back to the beginning. And I believe this is a track called Blind Man from Whitesnake.

is, of course, My Favorite Man's Earthbound, and their version of Blinded by the Light, originally done by the Bruce Springsteen, none other than, who liked doing interesting covers. He did a version of Frank Wilson's Do I Love You not too long ago, and I was kind of shocked at he even knew what that was. I guess it, has he been living in the UK, been listening to Northern Soul? Who knows? Who knows? But anyway, who knows what goes on in Bruce's head? Blinded by the Light, I'm Married for Man's Earthbound from Roaring Silence, 1977. Not a bad version. 7 minutes and something. And change. Whitesnake in there, Carry Your Load, another track from Ready and Willing, Level 42, The Chant Has Begun. And then another track from Whitesnake in there as well. Blind Man. We are featuring Whitesnake, Ready and Willing today. I hope you're enjoying that in some degree. If you're listening on CGSF 90.1 on Tuesday night, this is a replay. I'm live, but currently I'm alive, but hopefully still I'm not live. So don't try and talk to me if I'm not there. Does that make any sense? I don't know. I don't know. Anyway, the big news here is the construction here in my co-op is still going on. I got a cat. I finally got a cat. A lovely Bengal. She's 13 years old, which is about 68 in cat years. And she's lovely. Her name is Nala. And she's settling in. And I got her last Sunday afternoon, and she's sleeping on the bed upstairs, and she's very chilled out until she isn't, and then she gets very loud and, likes to talk it up a bit. So that's my update. I've given up on dating, the dating scene. I've got a cat instead, and that I'll have to do. And if you're a cat owner, you know what I'm talking about. You know what I'm talking about. All right, let's move on with a bit more music. This is a classic from 1975, and the album was called The Stamp Album. It's the Climax Blues Band in a track called Rusty Nail, right here on the House of Prog.

is, of course, a little bit of none other than Whitesnake, who we've been featuring today on the show. I hope you enjoyed that one. That was a track called Ain't Gonna Cry No More. Today, maybe. Ready and Willing was the name of the album. Came out in 1980, featured Bernie Marsden and Mickey Moody on guitar, John Lord, Ian Paice, I think, was in there as the drummer, and Neil Murray was the bass player. Of course, David Coverdale on vocals. Great. I actually like that album. Of all the albums that Whitesnake put out, I think that was my favourite. And I'm a big Deep Purple fan. And they're coming to town. They're coming to town September 2nd on my birthday. On my birthday. How about that? September. A month away. About that. A month and a bit. A month and a bit away. God, I'll be 64 years old. What's going on in the world? Why am I 64? When I'm 64, Walking Bar on the Sea, a track from Chrome was in there as well from 1986. And my good friends Pee-wee, IOZZ, Climbing the Ridge was in there. There goes my cat. She wants to be on the microphone. Have you heard that? What else? Climax Blues Band, Rusty Nail, from their album Stamp album, 1975. We've got a few minutes left. We've got about 20 minutes left. So what we got left? We got a bit of Genesis, Bachman Turner Overdrive, James Gang, and good friend Cousin Harley, who is playing at the Rickshaw on September the 18th. So if you're a big fan of guitar playing, my good friend Paul Pagat is going to be at the Rickshaw on with his band Cousin Harley. They're good rocking dudes. September 18th. It'll be a good one. I may or may not go myself. We'll see. I'm not a big fan of the Rickshaw anymore. It's a bit of a dump. Actually, I like the Hollywood. I've moved on to the Hollywood. And the Hollywood's in a better neighborhood, and it is a nicer theater, to tell you the truth. I just wish the Rickshaw was somewhere else. Alright, let's continue with a bit more music. This is a little bit of Genesis, controversially Calling All Stations, from 97, I should say, and a track called Congo, right here on the houseofprog.com. Steve Hackett talking about reforming Genesis. He would not be opposed to it. Which version of Genesis would he be in? That's the good question.

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I hope you've enjoyed it for the last day of July, July 31st, 2026. 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And then we are rebroadcast on CJSF 90.1 FM in the Burnaby, Vancouver area. And we used to go out on Thursdays, but I don't think we do that anymore. I listened to Thursdays the other morning, and it wasn't me. So, well, I guess we've been pulled. You did hear White Man, Black Man from the James Gang, and I heard Flat Broke Love from Backman Turner, Overdrive, Genesis, Congo, and yeah, so we're just about done, I think. I think we're just about wrapped up. I will say good night, and we're going to leave you in the hands of my good friend Paul Paget and his band Cousin Harley. And yeah, they're at the rickshaw on September 18th. So they're still quite a way away, but you can get tickets if you want tickets, that is. And yeah, we'll say goodnight and we'll see you next time. Have a great week, and let's get some Cousin Harley rolling here.

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0: 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I'm Jesse.
1: I'm Jamie.
0: Whoa, you're Jamie.
1: I'm
0: Jesse.
1: Red hot.
0: Whoa.
1: Red hot Jamie.
0: Literally, because that's what happens when you go too loud in the recording thing, is it turns red. How's it going, Jamie?
1: So good. How are you?
0: I'm good.
1: Happy May.
0: Happy May. I'm back from... I don't know if I mentioned that I was going to Toronto.
1: To Trana?
0: Trana. The correct way to spell, or to spell, the way to spell the correct pronunciation of Trana is C-H-R-A-N-A.
1: Yeah.
0: Maybe a double N at the end, like Trana.
1: Real Trana. Heads know.
0: Yeah. Which is me now, because I was there for just over a week, and thus became a resident.
1: Yeah, congratulations. Jesse is officially from the quote-unquote center of the universe. Wow, Big City J.
0: That's me.
1: That's all Big City J.
0: I also adopted that as my permanent full-time persona. I will only be responding to Big City J from now on. We'll see how long that lasts.
1: It's your rock radio.
0: Mm-hmm. Big City J. When Daniel and I were doing our fantasy hockey podcast, remember when that was a thing?
1: Yeah, I'm still waiting for the end of season recap episode.
0: Mm-hmm. It might come.
1: There is so much good content that you've left on the floor.
0: We came up with an FM radio duo persona. Myself, Daniel Woodchuck, and myself, Jesse Wensloff, and my co-host Daniel Woodchuck became Chuck and the Sloth. Chuck and the Sloth.
1: Oh, boy, oh, boy. Jesse, how was the center of the universe?
0: Bleak.
1: Did you tell people about local music, or did you throw all the local music in the garbage bin because you're all about corporate radio rock now?
0: Well, it was the first one. I told lots of people, mostly community radio people, about local music. There was lots of, hey, what's a band from your city that you like? I wrote on at the Met Radio, they have a whiteboard that just says, what's a band from your town? And so I put, can you guess?
1: Oh, you put King Bob.
0: No, I put the Golden Age of Wrestling.
1: Oh, that's good.
0: Because they have a new record.
1: I had three options in my brain.
0: Mm-hmm. And two of them were Jeff Kincaid projects.
1: Yeah. But I went with King Bob, because I feel like King Bob has been the Jesse album of the last couple years.
0: Yeah. I actually thought about it after I left. I was like, no, but it was the community radio parts were good. The corporate radio parts sucked. Surprise.
1: Surprise.
0: Surprise.
1: Surprise. The industry's bleak.
0: Yeah. The industry is diving headfirst into AI, which we will never do.
1: No, we won't.
0: And for good reason, both because it is horrible for the environment and the world and the people who live in it, but also because it just kind of sucks.
1: I wish there was less ethical implications with AI and that it was much worse than it currently is. Because if it was just like this silly gimmick we could use as like a funny, like on par with a soundboard, that would be a lot of fun. But like, it's far less fun and funny than that in reality.
0: Yeah.
1: And that bums me out. Apart from like AI in general, you know?
0: Yeah, I think that part of this is the uncanny valley thing, right? Where, you know, I 10 years ago created the intro for another show on CJSF called Speak Up and used a computer voice generator to generate all the voices in it, but it obviously sounds like janky, fake, not real humanity.
1: And there's like an aesthetic value to that, right?
0: Yeah, and even though the people who are making it were trying to make it sound as realistic as possible, the limitations of it make it seem like they weren't trying at all. Thank you for... Well, I was going to say thank you for the work that you've done, but it's led us here to this. Anyway, Jamie and I have obviously been ranting about AI for decades prior to the show.
1: For decades.
0: And
1: the first episode of the mixtape was an anti-AI episode.
0: Exactly. I wanted to share a Vancouver music-related AI victory story.
1: Oh, wow.
0: And so I'm going to let you back behind the curtain a little bit here. When I do my part of the grueling process that is researching each show, finding the music for this show, I roll up my sleeves, I type in bandcamp.com/tag/Vancouver/newest, and I push enter.
1: Hold on, you don't like fill out the form, or not the form, but like you don't select all the things manually.
0: Oh, I mean, at this point, I type BA and then it auto completes to exactly where I need to go. So
1: every time I do it, it's bandcamp.com is where I go first,
0: and then it's tags, search, Vancouver. Yeah. Anyway,
1: shortcut Jesse.
0: I know. Well, years of experience, you know. So I pull up this list of the most recent music by Vancouver artists submitted to Bandcamp. Don't steal this trick or you won't ever have to listen to this show ever again. I go through and I listen, and a lot of the time I'm looking for artists I know, but I'm also just casually dropping in on things that seem interesting, that pique my interest. And for the last couple of years, I have scrolled past and I keep seeing this artist, this music, this release on Bandcamp, these releases by the same account, and I'm not even going to do them the benefit of saying the name because I don't want to give them publicity, but if you go in and click on it, it's like, this is an AI art music project from this person in Vancouver.
1: Ew.
0: And just like release after release after release. And so recently Bandcamp announced that you can't have AI on Bandcamp, and their stuff was still up there. I kept seeing this. I submitted a complaint to Bandcamp.
1: Oh,
0: I reported, and while I was in Toronto, I got an email saying, hey, we've reviewed your complaint, and we have removed this artist for violating Bandcamp's terms of service. So, way to go, Bandcamp.
1: Hell yeah. I was worried. I thought it might be $6 million guitar. If you peruse Bandcamp in the Vancouver tags, you know. If you know, you know. But I saw them there this morning, so
0: yeah. Whew.
1: Bullet dodged, everyone.
0: That is very not AI.
1: We should get $6 million guitar on the show once.
0: I mean, we might want to play $6 million guitar on the show
1: No.
0: Okay, just a raw.
1: It's
0: intro
1: an episode just for you and me.
0: Okay. Well, I'll ponder that. And at this point, no offense, $6 million guitar. I just think that maybe a different show. Anyway, we're going to play some music, and it's not going to be the $6 million guitar. It's going to be new music by Doohickey Cubicle.
1: Let's go!
0: A fun band with a fun name and fun music. This is called Luck and Fantasy.

strike.

0: a mixtape newcomer. It's The Lake by Wright.
1: Mm.
0: With a W. Wright.
1: Wright. Robin Wright.
0: Exactly. Or Zach Wierenski without the E.
1: Yeah.
0: One of the E's.
1: Mm-hmm. Mm-hmm.
0: Exactly. From the record, If I Could Be Anyone, I'd Be a Spring, which was cool. Before that, we had Pacific Coliseum, the Teen Days alter ego, with the title track from the new record, Distort the Color. And before that, Luck and Fantasy by Doohickey Cubicle, which is the lead single from an upcoming record called Good At It, which is coming out at the end of July.
1: There's some clips from the music video on Instagram. I'm not sure if the music video is out yet. Maybe it just got released.
0: I think
1: released.
0: It might be.
1: Anyways, the music video looked fun.
0: It reminds me, like, just based on the... the album art for this single is a screen cap from the video,
1: yeah.
0: And it shows Allie, I presume, being brushed.
2: Basted or something.
0: And that reminds me of, for whatever reason, of the new Sensei video,
1: yes!
0: Where a certain future alt-country star has his face covered in peanut butter and a dog licks it all up.
1: Iconic music video.
0: Mm-hmm.
1: I would say probably the best music video to ever come out of Vancouver.
0: Wow.
1: Do you disagree?
0: Well, I'm just thinking. I don't have a full list in front of me, you know, but what are there good Gob music videos?
1: I mean, good? Yeah, there's great Gob music videos. Like, mm-hmm. Soda's great when they're just riding bikes off into a lake.
0: Mm-hmm.
1: But like... I don't know. I think that new Sensei is like an all-time great video.
0: It is very good.
1: I remember one time, side story, not really relevant to anything, but I remember one time I was
0: good.
1: Writing...
0: Just toss in a sad story for no reason.
1: I was writing a thing about an alt... Or for like an online magazine, and they were very... This like at the emergence of the listicle.
0: Mm.
1: So they were really pushing for lists.
0: Yeah.
1: They also didn't like just music embeds. They like really wanted visual... parts, and I remember I did like a top five best songs of the year from Vancouver artists.
0: Mm.
1: But like the caveat was
0: they all had to have music videos,
1: Or at least like music on YouTube.
0: Yeah,
1: because they liked it that way. Anyway, so I posted. It's actually like a pretty good list. Like I'm pretty happy with the list, but I remember all the comments were like, "Best songs of Vancouver this year didn't have music videos." What? And I'm just getting yelled at in the comments. But this is an example of a good music video and song. I think most of the good singles from Vancouver, like, people are putting the work for music videos these days.
0: Mm-hmm. Well, and I mean, the Golden Age of Wrestling album has a couple cool ones.
1: Lana Gray did some pretty sick music videos.
0: Mm-hmm. And who knows, maybe this Doohickey Cubicle will be a contender.
1: Mm.
0: We're going to keep things moving. Well, I guess we should talk about the fact that the lineup for Catalano is out.
1: Yeah. The schedules are posted and everything.
0: I know. That was surprising to me that they have everything worked out.
1: It's like
0: already.
1: 2 months out.
0: Although, I'm going to throw a little bit of shade. They got the schedule out, but not every artist on the thing has a bio or a website or working links. It's okay. There's still lots of time. Some favorites, some familiar names. One of the things I'm always... excited about with Catalano is, despite the fact that, as I said, on a near weekly basis, I am trolling the Bandcamp depths to see what's coming out. Well, I mean, not everybody releases their music on Bandcamp.
1: Less so now.
0: But just the sheer number of artists that I am discovering on this poster, which is always one of the great parts of a festival. You know, the big names draw you in, and then you're like, oh, what else can I see while I'm here? And sometimes you find all sorts of stuff that you would not otherwise have found. And am I going to play those artists in this segment? No, I'm going to play the big favorites.
1: Big dogs.
0: The big dogs, as well as some that we haven't played. I do have a cool, fresh mixtape first, and then maybe a second or third play. The names at the top of the list, Art Deco, who has not been a huge mixtape feature, but time and again, Uncle Strut, I believe we've played, Kim Wardle, very exciting, Brass Camel, friends of the show, Rich Hope of Mounties, Desiree Dawson, Concrete Vehicles, formerly known as Computer. I think just on the basis of bands served with a cease and desist and forced to change their name. Like, they got to be up there.
1: It's like them and Blink 182.
0: Exactly. the artist that's going to kick off this set of Katsalano performers is Serengeti.
1: Hey, we love Serengeti.
0: We love Serengeti, featuring Sade Awele and Katie Sly and friends. This one is called Something Good.

0: That sounds like it'd be fun to listen to on a nice summer day outside.
1: Oh, yeah.
0: Coming from a stage on West 4th Avenue.
1: Oh, yeah, man. Just like having a nice crisp glass of anything.
0: Anything.
1: Of anything.
0: Anything liquid, I think. Well, maybe a
1: crisp.
0: A crisp glass of
1: sandwich.
0: That was Crayola by Chopping Spree, who are one of the bands playing Catalano, which I guess we haven't in this entire thing mentioned when that is, which is
1: Saturday, July 11th.
0: Yeah, 48 days, 20 hours, 31 minutes, and 41 seconds from the recording of this. You can use that information to figure out exactly when this episode of the Vancouver Mixtape was recorded.
1: Whoa.
0: If you're smart enough and can figure out
1: Whoa.
0: The correlation. Anyway, before that, we had One Life.
1: Whoa, whoa, whoa. Is Chopping Spree an all-time great band name to sound swerve? I'm talking about, like, band names that sound separate from...
0: Oh, you don't think that that music sounds like Chopping Spree?
1: Sorry?
0: You don't think that that music sounds like it was made by a band called Chopping Spree? Is what
1: it's
0: not what you expect from the name Chopping Spree.
1: Yeah, that's what I'm saying.
0: What if I told you that there is an exclamation point at the end of Spree?
1: Now they should be a ska band.
0: Yeah? Yeah.
1: Which is, like, not far off.
0: Not far. There's also a little, you know, like, Los Campesinos manic, frantic energy.
1: Yeah, but, like, not pristine. Like, I could see every single player in that band in a suit.
0: True.
1: And just, like... but not like a goofy ska suit with sunglasses.
0: I will not have you besmirching the ska suit by calling it goofy. It's a suit. Come on.
1: Anyways, yeah. I could also see them being like a meaner, scrappier, hardcore band.
0: Sure.
1: But like a funny one that plays like 30-second songs.
0: Mm-hmm. Well, anyways. That's not the case.
1: Yeah, wild, crazy, fun.
0: Mm-hmm. Before Chopping Spree, we heard a new artist to the mixtape, Femi Jr., the track One Life featuring Pekees. And before that, Serengeti with the track Something Good. That was good. It was great. And with your permission, Jamie, I want to roll right into the next set of rock and roll music.
1: Hey, to quote the great poet Frederick Durst. Keep rolling.
0: Oh my god, okay. Rolling. Well, just to wash your brains of that, I'm going to talk a little bit more. The next artist is also playing Catalano, and I was saying to Jamie that I can see this band at this point next year being of a similar stature to Concrete Vehicles. Not in that they will have a cease and desist, although they do have a name that hypothetically could result in a cease and desist from a very litigious organization.
1: That's a good point.
0: But just in terms of, you know, being that band that seems poised to break out and become more of a national or graduate from the mixtape. That's right. It's Hillsborough.
1: Oh boy.
0: From their upcoming record, A Party in Your Name. This is the album opener, and it is called Hot Girl TM.

0: think it was a good take as well.
1: I made one mistake.
2: You're fired!
3: Oh, that's rough. It was Pristine by Autonomous Apes from the new record Terms and Conditions, which is out now.
4: They're a band that I have seen, like, how do I say this not disparagingly? Because I don't mean it to be disparaging. But, like, I have, like,

0: accidentally seen them so many times. So
1: they've been on a lot of bills that they're you just were like, just going to anyway.
0: Yeah, they're just like on bills for shows, or like they were the band that I was walking past at, I think, Cats last year.
1: Sure.
0: And it was just like, oh, yeah, I know this band.
1: I mean, that is the journey, right? Yeah. That is the beginning of the musical path, is you toil in obscurity until you're either ready for it or until something happens.
0: Yeah.
1: You know?
0: Yeah.
1: For better or for worse, I guess. But, yeah, I mean, they've been grinding.
0: They've been grinding.
1: A lot of releases over the last few years since they popped up. So, cool stuff. Before that, we heard Earmarked, a track called Indifferent Skies. Some punk, pop punk adjacent, just rock music, I guess, for you. And before that, Hot Girl TM, the opening track from Hillsboro's upcoming record, A Party in Your Name.
0: How much did that song absolutely rule?
1: It was very good.
0: It was very good. I love big, chonky guitars, you know?
1: Mm-hmm. And, you know, the three tracks that have been released as singles from that record are all very good. And also, you know, like, they sound like the same band made them, but they're not all the same song also,
0: yeah,
1: which is really cool. So looking forward to that one coming out on the, what is it? It's the end of this month, the 29th. This month being May as we record this, in case you're listening in the future. Cool stuff. Okay, I had a really fun segment planned, but then Jamie spoiled it by having this same idea.
0: Sorry.
1: For doing, following my purpose, or my purpose, following my paradigm, following my practice.
0: Your tautology.
1: That's not the right word, Jamie. that's okay, though.
0: It's a great word.
1: It's a great word. The method that I described earlier, you also trawled Bandcamp and found that 604 Records is celebrating their 20th anniversary with a record called 60420, which, you know, we have often, I think over the course of this this podcast, radio show, whatever. I guess it's a radio show and not a podcast. Sorry, my Toronto conference brain is breaking me. Over the course of this radio show's history, we have looked at 604 Records, admittedly, with maybe some disdain or some, you know, that's not our focus. And I think a lot of that is based on our early impressions of 604 Records and its association, of course, with Chad Kroeger of Nickelback and everything that brings. I think over time, the general attitude towards Nickelback is warming a little bit.
0: Certainly softened.
1: Certainly. And also 604 Records has, you know, made some good picks as well. There are lots of artists that we like that have been with 604 Records since the beginning. There are some that have sort of joined after we got to know them. I know, like Hallelujah Hi Lou, was, you know, we were very early on that, given that she was like a student at our radio station and then, you know, went on to, has gone on to continue a music career with 604 Records. But also, you know, favorites like Carly Rae Jepsen. I think most people probably don't think of her as a 604 Records thing. I think when people think of 604 Records, they probably think, you know, Theory of a Dead Man, Faber Drive,
0: Mariana's Trench,
1: etc. But, you know, also some other cool acts on there.
0: The first one I think of, because it was always a bit of a is it a dichotomy? There's a bit of a
1: paradox.
0: There's like a bit of a paradox. Unbelievable album from The Organ.
1: Yes.
0: Dude, Brother, a song, which I believe is the song that's featured on that
1: list. It is, on the comp.
0: Great, great album. It's like part of this, the mirror image to Indie Sleaze, where it was like, indie alternative rock sound that was like moodier and like a little more cynical and had a little more of like the like a Joy Division kind of wink to it. You saw it a little bit with Interpol. You saw it a little bit with, like, I don't know if you remember, this is coming from your your homeland of Toronto there, controller.
1: Oh, yeah, sure.
0: Yeah, yeah. And so there's, like, that same kind of, like, moody, like, almost atonal, but it's more not super atonal. But, yeah, I don't know.
1: Cool.
0: Anyways, really loved that band and that song.
1: Well, since you've just described it so well, let's just hear that. And, well, I don't know if we'll get the whole thing because we're running up on time, but this will be our last track of the day. We'll come back to say goodbye. This is Brother by The Organ.

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1: Okay, wishing you good life.
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3: Gilakasla, yo weeks is nuwa am Suzette Amaya, gayu klinlacha, guasala, glunishka, kosalish, glukri. Welcome. Hello, how are you? I am Suzette Amaya from Guasala and Nishka, Kosalish, and Cree. My late mother, Clara Richot, maiden name Wakis, was Kwakwakiwak from Guasala and Kosalish from Shell Beach. My late father, Larry Oje, was Nishka from Lac aux Saps and Cree Métis from Lac La Biche, Alberta. As I'm a new Kwakwala learner, I want to thank my dear cousin, Joy Wakis, my eldest uncle, James Wakis' daughter, for teaching me to introduce myself. She has a Bachelor's of Education in Indigenous Language Revitalization from the University of Victoria and is passionate about Kwakwala language revitalization. Joy is one of my eldest cousins who throughout her life sat with her mom, my auntie Doreen Wakis, and many of her elders hearing Kwakwala spoken in the home, and is one of my only cousins who fluently speaks Kwakwala. Gilakasla, Joy, for inspiring me and helping me in my journey. I may make many mistakes, and I'm grateful for everyone's understanding as we're on this journey together. In this episode, I am blessed and inspired to spend time with Elder Julia Nelson, a Kwakwala language keeper. She will be 95 this year and retired from teaching just 4 short years ago. She is quite active and takes care of herself. Her home is a 2-story open concept that looks out over the Queen Charlotte Strait, tucked along Beaver Harbor in Sakis, also known as Fort Rupert, BC. The day we arrive, her daughter Ruth is with her. As we sit down at the dining room table to talk about her language journey and her 9 decades in Sakis, Kwagyo territory.
6: Yo, kila kesla, kailkinaho Saki sir. My name is Julia Nelson, and I was born and raised in Tachit in Fort Rupert. My whole life has been quite a journey. I am the eldest of 7 family members. I had 2 brothers and 5 sisters, and they are all gone. And today I have, 75 descendants. So that's a miracle for me. When I was 7, they put me in a residential school, and I'd never heard English all my life. So when I arrived there, I saw these children in a gazebo reading comic books. I'd never seen a comic book anywhere, or even any book, all the years that I lived in Fort Rupert. So when I saw them sitting around reading, I felt so illiterate. And I told myself that I was going to read and write as fast as I could. Within 3 years, I could pick up any book and read it. I loved the place because they were teaching me. Other people couldn't stand them. I didn't learn English till I was 7, and that's all I heard in Fort Rupert was people talking in my language, and that's Kwakwala. And that was amazing for me because it the only names that I knew of them was their native names. I didn't even know they had English names. And one of the funniest things in my mind is that I didn't even know there was English people anywhere. I thought the Quagute Nation was the only place on this planet, because I'd never gone anywhere. So that was quite something to really see throughout the years. It was quite a shock for me to start realizing that this whole planet was here. I thought Port Rupert was the only place on the planet. Because every place that I went to, that's all they said, like Alert Bay, that's all they spoke was our language.
3: Julia was born on October 16th, 1931, before the Second World War even began. It'd be another 20 years before the potlatch ban would ever come to an end, where ceremonies were considered illegal. I wanted to know what kind of changes she saw in Port Hardy and Fort Rupert at that time.
6: The greatest changes that I saw when I moved to Vancouver. I was 12 when they bombed, where's that place?
7: Japan?
3: Hiroshima.
6: Yeah. Japan.
7: Hiroshima, yeah.
3: You were 12 when they bombed Hiroshima. Yeah,
6: when they bombed them, all the people that worked in the canoe were from there.
3: They were Japanese.
6: And they gathered them together and put them in a place. They weren't allowed to live in the houses anymore. And they wanted to send them back to Japan. No more workers, no more fishermen there. So they went up and down the coast to pick up us natives to go take their places in Steveston. And that's how I ended up there when I was 12.
3: Thinking about, like, being here in Fort Rupert and speaking Kwakwala and then going to residential school and then coming back and then working at the age of 12. Were you a part of also, like, potlatching and keeping the culture and the language alive here when you returned from residential school?
6: No, there was no more. They weren't allowed anymore. But my great-grandmother was a great one for potlatching. I think I was about five, five. And she gave me a name. And we had it in a big house. And my brother Ernie, he got a name too. And she was particular about what you're supposed to be doing to receive something. Yeah, and I received my name. And I remember dancing up front of my brother.
3: What was your name?
6: Ni-nu-ja-la-ti. I never ever knew what it meant until I met this elderly lady in Alert Bay, and she called me up. Oh, Ni-nu-ja-la-ti. I said, what does it mean? I said, it means two angels holding the edge of night and pulling it back so the daylight can come. Where my great-grandmother got it from, I'll never know.
3: Yeah, can you teach me how to say your name?
6: Ni nu za la ti.
3: Ni nu za
6: la ti.
3: La ti. Ni nu la za ti. Wow, that's beautiful.
6: And where she got it from? They didn't know anything about angels yet. I've never heard of a name like that anywhere else on the planet.
3: Yeah, what age were you given that name to?
6: Five. Yeah.
3: Because Kwakwaka'wakw people, you were saying they don't know where it came from, because I never heard stories of angels in our ways.
6: But two angels pulling back night so daylight can come.
3: Wow.
6: I have no idea where she could have picked it up. Who?
3: I feel that you are giving a lot of light to so many people in your descendants and people here in Fort Rupert and in the Kwakwaka'wakw people. Julia has been a teacher of the Kwakwala language. She has been invited to teach non-Kwakwaka'wakw people the language. She has taught as far as the University of North Dakota, where students wanted to learn the language. I asked this amazing elder how she thinks our people should start learning the language.
6: that they should be doing is learning the alphabet right away, reading the writing right away, instead of trying to talk it right away, you know, just one word here, one word there, and read the alphabet before they do anything else. Because when I went to school, that was the first thing that I learned was my ABCs. Yeah, and that's what they should be doing here, but they're not.
3: I brought a book of the Kwakwala alphabet with me with hopes of asking Julia if she could teach me the Kwakwala ABCs, and she jumped right into it with no hesitation. I brought the Kwakwala ABCs. I'm wondering if you can teach me the ABCs. Let's see, I think I had the older version of it here. Are you able to say them so that I can learn them too?
6: Mm-hmm. Apples.
3: Apples.
6: Umlum.
3: Umlum.
6: Boosie.
3: Boosie.
6: Diguayu.
3: Diguayu.
6: Dots.
3: Dots.
6: Zumba.
3: Zumba.
6: Agas.
3: Agas.
6: Jala.
3: Jala.
6: Kusu.
3: Kwasu.
6: Kiwas.
3: Kiwas.
6: Kwayam.
3: Kwayam.
6: Hamumu.
3: Hamumu.
6: I'm having a hard time.
7: That's a clam.
3: Yeah. Is that
6: Iksum? My eyesight is getting really bad.
7: Iksum.
3: Iksum.
6: Kutmis.
3: Kutmis.
6: Kwakwayu.
3: Kwakwayu.
6: Make sure you have that. Kwakwayu.
3: Kwakwayu. Am I saying that?
6: Laku.
3: Laku.
6: Sequis.
3: Machinu.
6: Machinu.
3: Mach,
6: how you say? Emphasize the X. Machinu.
3: Mach.
6: That's an X.
3: Say it again.
6: Yeah.
3: Machinu. Machinu. Nakati.
6: Nakati. Yola.
3: Yola.
6: Pa-eats.
3: Pa-eats.
6: Pa-ka.
3: Oh, that's a tough one.
6: Pa-ka.
3: Pa-ka.
7: Pa-tla.
3: Pa-tla.
6: Siwayu.
3: Siwayu.
6: Taminas.
3: Taminas.
6: Tutu. Yes?
3: Tutu.
7: Tut.
3: Tut. Tutu.
6: You see that little dot on the top of the T? It means that spit it. Tell at you.
3: Tell at you.
6: Mm-hmm. See, that sounds like a T. T. But it's T-S. Tell at you.
3: Tell at you.
6: Yeah.
3: Tell at you.
6: Tawi.
3: Tawi.
6: Tawi.
3: Tawi.
6: See that little dot on the top and he's
7: Tawi.
6: Tawi.
3: Tawi.
6: Tums. Tums is a hat.
3: Tums. Oh, that's
6: Tums.
3: Tums. Tums. Oh, man. That's, yeah. Okay, I gotta work on that one.
8: Speaking Kwakwala isn't easy as I think it could be. My mouth is used to speaking the colonizer's language of English. Tongue placement and the sounds of Kwakwala are foreign to me. But the more we speak, I'd like to think that my body will remember through blood memory, through the thousands of years my ancestors spoke this language.
6: Utligan.
3: Utligan.
6: Wata.
3: Wata.
6: See, that sounds like a C-H, eh?
3: Wata.
6: Wata. T-S-A.
7: Wata.
6: Sisiwe.
3: Sisiwe.
6: Huakuna. You notice that? Huakuna.
3: Huakwala.
6: Yeah, okay.
7: Huakwala.
3: Kwakwala.
6: Yeah, the underlined X is
3: Hakam. Hakam. Hakam.
6: Hwelkom.
3: Hwelkom. Hwelkom.
6: And like the underlined X is
3: Hakam.
6: Yadin.
3: Yadin.
6: Mm-hmm. And you emphasize the underline A. Yada.
3: Yada.
6: Done.
3: Yeah, done.
6: And Watsi.
3: Watsi.
6: Mm-hmm.
3: Oh, Gelakasla.
7: Mm-hmm. Yes.
3: And when I'm watching you say it, it's a lot of watching your mouth, how you pronounce things.
6: Yeah. It's important when you start teaching that you know all the different sounds that they make. Okayu, so you hear that? Okayu.
3: Okayu.
6: Back here. Okayu.
3: Okayu.
6: Yeah.
3: Okayu. Am I getting it right?
7: Yeah.
3: Okayu.
7: Yes.
3: I feel like it's in me because, you know, when you said, like, people from other places learn Kwakwala, but we should learn it here because it's in us. I feel like it's in me. I only learned how to sing Kwakwala because the Kwakwala hymns.
6: Mm-hmm.
3: But I never know the meanings of the words.
6: Mm-hmm. Mm-hmm.
3: Many people say that when they first see Kwakwala written down, it can feel intimidating. I know, I can feel that. The letters, the symbols, they're just all so foreign to me. Some words are typed out so long, like my own nation, Kwasala Nakwata. I sometimes think to myself, how will I ever learn to read this? But that feeling often changes once I just listen to fluent speakers speak. I feel that by repeating the K's and the W's and the X's underlined, the sounds begin to feel a little bit more natural, and writing words become less scary, as you know, like I'm a visual learner. I have so much respect for the survivors and the intergenerational survivors who preserved our language and those learning and the teachings, because now I'm inspired to learn it for myself. And I'm finding that learning Kwakwala isn't just about memorizing words. It's about training my ears, training my vocals, practicing those guttural sounds that have been spoken for generations by my ancestors. It's really paying attention to the letters that are underlined because those are the guttural sounds. Among the Kwakwaka'wakw peoples, the dogfish, spiny dogfish shark, has long been respected as an important part of our daily life and cultural knowledge. Traditionally, dogfish were harvested for food, and their oil was one of the most valuable resources on the Northwest Coast. Rich in nutrients, dogfish oil was used as a food, a medicine, and to preserve and enhance dried fish such as salmon. It was also traded extensively between nations, making it an important part of regional economies and relationships. Beyond its practical uses, the dogfish represents resilience, resourcefulness, and respect for the gifts of the ocean. Like many animals in the Kwakwaka'wakw teachings, it reminds us that every part of the harvest, animals, and sea life should be used with gratitude and care. The harvesting of dogfish reflects traditional values of sustainability, reciprocity, and taking only what is needed, honoring the deep relationships between the people and the waters that have sustained us for countless generations. But saying dogfish, it's pretty tough to pronounce it in our language.
6: Kwilkum.
3: Kwilkum.
6: You always emphasize the underlined X.
3: Kwilkum. Kwilkum.
6: Yeah, and the underlined A, it has...
3: I see that you're putting your hand towards your neck because it's a I don't think that people, when they think of Kwakwala language, it's really like you're moving your mouth, enunciating with the back of your throat.
6: Olakya.
3: What does that one mean?
6: It really is.
3: It really is. Olak. How do you say it again?
7: Say it again, Mom. Say it again.
6: Olakya.
8: Hola, Kiala. While our sounds do sound like we're choking and sometimes gagging, I find that the beauty of our language is so different from English. And honestly, it's pretty fun learning how to pronounce the sounds that our Kwakwala alphabets make. A lot of times, even though the generations above us can speak the language, we've lost the language in other generations. I wanted to know if any of Julia's 75 descendants can speak the language as well as she can.
6: They made us believe that our language was nothing, that you're never going to learn anything from it. So you stay with English as much as you can, because that's all you're going to be speaking anyway. But I know that was a mistake for me. Like my kids should have been all language speakers.
8: I can hear the sadness in Julia's voice, knowing that she wasn't able to teach her children the language. And with each passing year, there are less and less fluent speakers. Our first language speakers have grown old, and we keep losing more of them.
6: There's not too many that speak Kwakwala anymore. I think Wata was the last.
7: Yeah. Wata and
6: Margaret. She just passed away. We had fun together.
7: Yeah.
8: I remember Wata too, mm-hmm. Yeah. But Margaret Wilson lives here as well, mm-hmm. So you two get to speak Kwakwala together?
6: Mm-hmm. Yeah, some of them, like the elders, like the one that we just lost.
8: Oh, Gertie.
6: Yeah.
7: Yeah, Gertie, yeah. That was
6: her. Yeah, they could really speak it well.
8: Yeah, my auntie, well, Gertie is from Nakwata, and she recently passed, and she knew Kwakwala, and my auntie Kathy Waukes speaks Kwakwala, mm-hmm. And my auntie Doreen Waukes speaks Kwakwala, too.
6: Mm-hmm. Mm-hmm. Yeah, it's really neat that you can keep it going.
8: Growing up, one of my favorite sounds was hearing Kwakwala spoken around the dinner table. My uncle James Waukes, his wife Auntie Doreen Waukes, and my late uncle Andrew, also known as Honda Waukes, his wife Auntie Kathy Waukes, along with her sisters, spoke the language so beautifully and so naturally. During family seafood dinners, they would laugh, tell stories, share memories, and talk about our families and our way of life entirely in Kwakwala. I didn't understand the words, but I remember how the language made me feel. It sounded like home. My mom, Clara, was a part of a generation deeply impacted by assimilation and acculturation. She worked incredibly hard pursuing college and university and a professional career. She taught us our values and our way of living, Bakwam, Kwakwakiwak way. But the language wasn't something that was passed down in our home. She knew few words and understood some Kwakwala, but not enough to speak it fluently. Like so many indigenous families, the effects of colonialism meant that our language was interrupted from one generation to the next. As a Gen Xer, I carried a lot of shame. I grew up in a time where there was pressure just to know everything. And not knowing my own language held many emotions like anger, sadness, guilt, and low self-esteem at times. I spent years learning English, succeeding in schools and institutions, yet I couldn't speak the language of my own ancestors. That left me feeling disconnected from a part of who I was. My grandmother, who I was the closest to, was Coast Salish. And after suffering a stroke, she lost her ability to speak. And with it, I lost another opportunity to learn from someone I love so deeply. Today, whenever I hear Auntie Doreen and Auntie Kathy speaking Kwakwala, I stop and I listen. They are cherished language speakers in our nation. And they inspire me every day, every time I hear their voices. Their fluency reminds me that our language is alive, and it reminds me that it's never too late to learn. Every word I learn is a step towards reconnecting with my ancestors, honoring those who came before me, and helping ensure that our language continues to be heard by generations yet to come.
3: What do you say to young people to encourage them to learn Kwakwala?
6: Well, they have to realize it's their language. They own it, you know, and that's what you should be speaking. They couldn't take it away from me, because I was already, even when I was little, when I first started hearing language, that's all I heard, you know? And it's mine. You can't take it away from me, you know? I was born with it. And that's how they should feel. You should honor what they learned and how they talked, how they spoke. You know, I feel honored knowing my language the way I did. You know, it is an honor.
8: I find myself sitting with so many emotions. Speaking with a 95-year-old elder is truly one of the greatest honors of my life. To sit beside a respected matriarch who has lived through nearly a century of history is incredibly humbling. She witnessed the potlatch ban, saw the impacts of residential schools on her family and community. She lived through decades of change, loss, resilience, and renewal. Today, she has also witnessed the return of our cultural treasures, the revitalization of our potlatches, and the resurgence of our language and traditions. What a remarkable journey to carry in one lifetime. As I listened to her stories, I couldn't help but think about the strength it must have taken to keep moving forward. Despite witnessing unimaginable hardship, she continues to carry herself with kindness, humility, humor, and compassion. She never lost sight of who she was as a Kwakwaka'wakw woman, and she held on to her language through it all. Kwakwala isn't simply something she speaks. It is her connection to her ancestors, her identity, and her community. I want to thank you from the bottom of my heart for spending time with us. It is truly a privilege to share these stories, and I hope they have inspired you to reflect on the strength and resilience and wisdom of our elders. Until next time, I'm Susanna Maya, Gela Kasla. Thank you for listening. And may we all continue walking together in a good way. Hala Kasla, goodbye.
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13: This is Bird Note. 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
14: Hi, my name is Ben. I am 8 years old and I like to watch birds. I like watching their behavior, and I think their sounds are relaxing. I'm trying to learn to identify their calls. I have a favorite bird, tufted titmouse. I think they're cute. We have a lot of woodpeckers. Red-bellied, mostly red-bellied. They really like one of our white pines.
13: And Ben is deepening his knowledge of birds by sketching them.
14: I've been trying to draw birds in nature in a notebook. I look at the birds a lot, so it makes you learn more. I drew the red-bellied woodpecker on a tree. It's standing on a tree, and it's about to peck. I think it's fun drawing the habitats, too.
13: Find out more about how you can start learning your local birds on our website, birdnote.org. I'm Joni Sprague.

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1: Okay, nistuni taniku natu ipita numktu tu tatsuki tapi siksikeksitapi ni setapi. Welcome to the Blackfoot episodes of Words and Culture. I'm your host, Eugene Braverock. Today, I am on the Siksikan Nation, the most northern of the four nations of the Blackfeet Confederacy. This land stretches across the prairies just east of Calgary, Alberta, which we call Mohkinstis. It's wide open and alive in a way you can feel in your chest. Out here, the sky doesn't just sit above you, it surrounds you. The horizon feels endless. The grasses move like waves when the wind comes through. And when there is no wind, there's a stillness so deep it almost hums. But if you know this place, you know when the wind does arrive, you better hang on to something. The Bow River runs through this territory, clear and steady, carrying stories like the people do. I've heard it said that this is one of the top places in the world for fly fishing. And when you stand near the water, you understand why. There's a purity here, a quiet strength. This is not my home reservation, but it is still home. Because as Blackfeet people, we are all connected. Our roots don't stop at the borders or band lines. They stretch across all four nations, Siksika, Kainai, Piikani, and Amskapi Piikani. And being here, I feel the connection deeply, like walking into a place that already knows my name. Elder Spike Eagle Speaker and his wife Alveen live here on one of the town sites in Siksika. Like most elders, they have stories to share about their lives. And while I spent the afternoon with both of them in conversation, in this episode, we'll spend time with Spike Eagle Speaker. Spike is someone who I approached with deep intention and respect because he is not just a knowledge holder. He is a traditional leader. In our way, that carries weight. It means he spent time in ceremony, listening, learning, and living the teachings, not just speaking them. It means the words he shares are guided by experience, responsibility, and connection to the ancestors. Those are not just opinions, those are lived truths. That's why it is important for me to sit with him. When I sit with someone like Spike, I don't come as an expert. I come as a listener, as someone willing to learn, to receive, and to carry those teachings forward in a good way. Because voices like his are becoming fewer, and the knowledge they carry is sacred. Speaking with Spike wasn't just a conversation. It was an opportunity to sit with the man who represents continuity of culture, of language, of spirit. The husband and wife team have been married for many years. They grew up into their elder status together, but not before they learned together. They taught one another and continue to teach one another about Blackfoot language, culture, and ceremonies, and what it means to really be a traditional Blackfoot. On this day, Spike and Alveen are in their home, and while Spike speaks with me, Alveen is busy washing dishes and making lunch. I ask Spike to introduce himself, and before I can get another question in, he's off and running. This is Spike Eagle Speaker.
6: Okay. Nasa, nina, stan, hai, chinska. Okay, nitapinska, so my Christian name is Spike Eagle Speaker. And, they're both different. One has a meaning, one, I don't know where it came from. Not Sheldon gave it to me.
7: Yeah. You gotta create that balance all the time between a woman and a man.
8: Uh huh.
7: We'll never have knowledge of a woman because we're not women. But it's the men that is usually given the power of the bundle. What I know about my Indian path and what my lot of the knowledge I know came from horn elders from the blood tribe. And my wife was raised with it. She was a child. She lived that life all her life. I never got into it till I was about 45, 40 years old around there. But before that, I picked up a lot of knowledge from a lot of elders, and because I was a real, we were real mischievous, crazy kids. But, you know, that's what the elders, they do anything, you know. And that kind of a knowledge, my wife doesn't have it. So when we share it together, her knowledge is almost the same, but it's different because she was raised all her life with that Indian knowledge around pipes, around smut. Whereas me, my smut was marijuana and all that when I was a young kid. Because I didn't know better, right? I didn't know which way my path was going. Because I had no balance. I had no balance coming from a female. And that's the only place you can get it, is from the female. You can't get it out there because the woman is the one that carries that knowledge.
8: That elder humor. Some people might get offended by what Spike said about smudging with marijuana, but that's the truth. That's his story. And it's okay to have a sense of humor about culture and ceremonies. I wanted to know what Spike thought about language and ceremonies.
7: The language, it's embedded right in a culture. Eh? It's right in there. So the language, when we talk about the language is something that, I guess you can say, it's the down-to-earth feelings that come from here. Whereas the white man's language have a different meaning because of the language.
8: Mm-hmm.
7: When they speak their language, it has no meaning to what we speak about. When we speak about our Indian language, especially ceremonies, and all we do is speak Blackfoot.
8: Mm-hmm.
7: We know we can't get the way it was way back then, but we can try and be close to it.
8: Mm-hmm.
7: We haven't lost the songs. We haven't lost the stories. We haven't even lost everything that goes with it. It's there.
8: Mm-hmm.
7: It's still alive. It's still powerful.
8: Mm. I understand what Spike is speaking about because I felt it myself. When I'm in ceremony and in a Blackfoot way, there's always something that I can't fully explain in English. It has to be felt. The songs carry more than melody. They carry memory, spirit, instruction. You know, when the voices rise together, there's an intuition that takes over. You can feel the power moving through the lodge, through the circle, through your own body. It's not just sound, it's connection. Connection to those beside you and to those that have come long before us. There are moments in ceremony where time feels different. The stories, the songs, they're not in the past. They are alive, happening right there with us. And I'm always reminded that despite everything our people have gone through, so much has not been lost. The songs are still here. The stories are still here. The ways of gathering, praying, and being together are still here. That alone is powerful. And with that comes responsibility to listen, to learn, to carry it forward in a good way. Spike shares with me when he was younger and becoming to embrace traditions and learning the language, he faced all kinds of obstacles.
7: That's the path that I'm trying to find. Like, each and every child was given a path by the Creator. It's a bad appeal. They also have a path. But it's the Indian people that we're trying to help to restore a lot of these cultures that we don't lose them, especially the language.
9: Mm-hmm.
7: The language is the most powerful thing that we have as elders. That's how we communicate. I'm not speaking for or any of those other tribes of Indians. I only speak of the tribe that I am and who I am. When I was going to get involved in all that, nobody wanted, even my cousins, when I'm walking towards the house to go visit, I could just see them shut their curtains. Close the curtains, here comes Spike, we don't want him here. So, even that, if you look at the effects of that on the outside, is a lot. It doesn't seem like much, but the person that is hurt is the one that was walking. And the persons that caused that are the ones that shut their curtains. Okay? That has feeling to it. That has feelings where it can be negative and positive. But in this case, it's kind of like a double negativeness.
8: But Spike did not let the negativity win on his way to becoming an elder.
7: And it's the positive thoughts that it's going to help you succeed. It's going to help you succeed in whatever you want to do. I'm very careful how I know 6 o'clock. We don't have elders like we have in Blood Tribe. Blood Tribe, you could walk out of the band office and they're right there. Even when you go in there to have a cup of coffee, they're right there. The elders. The traditional elders. Traditional elders are elders that know the ceremonies, that know the songs, that know how to help people. They become very humble, and that humble goes to the people, and that's what it's for. They want to maintain a positive attitude to what they're teaching, because when you maintain a positive attitude, and what you're teaching is just going to balance out. See, again, there's balance right there. Okay? You always kind of got to watch out for that balance. Should I use it, or maybe I shouldn't use it? Okay? But in all walks of our Indian way, most of it we use. Most of it, everything we pick up out there, whether it's negative or positive, we pick it up, and a traditional elder knows how to humbleize that. It's just a way of life. It's just natural. And all of that comes from the ceremonies that we do, the commitment that we made with the Creator, and the help that it's always good, that it's going to nourish our people in a good way. So I include my wife in everything I do because right there's the balance, woman and man.
8: I understand what Elder Spike Eagle Speaker is speaking about when he talks about the balance between a man and a woman, that sacred harmony between masculine and feminine energy. It's not about one standing above one another. It's about walking together, like the yin and the yang, light and shadow, strength and softness, the seen and the unseen. There is power in both. There is purpose in both. And when they're moving in balance, that's where life flows the way it's meant to. I've come to understand that balance isn't perfection. It's awareness. It's knowing when to be firm and when to be gentle. when to lead and when to listen, when to speak and when to simply be. That teaching isn't just philosophy. It's a way of living, a reminder that everything in this world exists in relationship. And when we honor that balance within ourselves, we begin to walk in a better way. I'm going to be speaking with his wife, Alvine, next time. We're going to hear more from Spike, but right now, I want to play some music. Richard Inman is a Blackfoot musician who was adopted and raised in southern Manitoba.

0: That was Richard Inman and Hell of a Daydream. I'm Eugene Braverock, and this is Words and Culture, the Blackfoot episodes. Let's see what other elder wisdom Spike has to share.
1: So when I see that, the elders that just turned 65, and that's it. They turn 65, and they get a government check, and that's it. That's just a regular elder.
2: Mm.
1: A traditional elder is one that performs the ceremonies.
2: Mm-hmm.
1: It's the ones that are trying to continue to travel that way of life. And it's always for the good. We try to follow what the Creator done. The Creator always wanted to put, He put things on this earth for the betterment, to help people.
2: Mm.
1: He put everything on earth to be good for the people. But the traditional elder, a real traditional elder that understands the story, the cosmos, regular life, what a rock is. And every day we wake up and we look to the east or the west. And you, can you imagine those rocks? That one big rock we call mountains. Those things go through blizzards, the hottest weather, tornadoes. They go through everything, even fire. When you look at those things, those are the four things, elements that we use in a sweat. Water, fire, wind, all these other things like tobacco is a part of it. So

0: by knowing that kind of well on knowledge is the kind of knowledge that we give to the people, because that's our way and it's different. That's what's stopping Mukina people. White people will destroy anything that they could understand. And since they came into the country, they've never understood the Indian. That's why they've never succeeded in trying to damage us in any way they could.
1: I'm glad that Spike addressed the issue between an elder and a traditional elder, at least for the Blackfoot. It's a conversation that is sometimes difficult to navigate, but when my elder says that, well, you have to go with it. And of course, no disrespect to elders everywhere. It's really fascinating to sit with elders and let them have the room to share what they want to share. I was taught to sit and listen and not interrupt when elders are speaking. Talking with Spike is like listening to his inner thoughts. His conversation is a stream of consciousness, and I'm happy to just listen.
0: When we smudge, we pray with our hands. We cleanse them. We're not smoking. Cleanse our hands. So that for that day only, I don't strike out to hit somebody. Everything I touch is a good for that day. Then you smudge your ears. Everything I hear is of good today. Everything that I speak that day is of humbleness. And my eyes are teaching mechanisms, not my mouth. If you learn how to use your eyes when there's a ceremonial going on, it's not the ceremonial that you're going to digest. It's beyond that. It's beyond the mystical ways of the Natawa. It's beyond. That's what's absorbed. But people get mixed up. They think they're absorbing something else. That's why when elders, when we go to ceremonies, they think too much to know what's been done. They're happy, laughing. No, there's no bad feelings there. Some women, some people even bring food, and we sit around before anything's happening. And they'll just, that's just their way, especially the blood tribe. They're, they're man eaters. They use food for everything, even a sweat, they'll have a feast. Big smoke, they have a feast. Sun dance, a feast every day, all around the camp. So within that sun dance circle, you got to be careful. You can't walk through there drunk and raising hell. If somebody in the tribe don't get you, and smarten you up. There's spirits in that tribe. Those spirits are the ones they won't kill you or anything like that, but they'll punish you. And sometimes when we look at some people that are being punished, they don't recognize it as it's an Indian way of punishment, because you broke an Indian law. So it's not like stick your nose in a corner for 2 hours. It's beyond that, way beyond. The mystical ways are natural. The mystical ways come with the knowledge that the elders have. They have that pity for them. So the language is power. The language is education. And the language is humbleness. I speak of humbleness all the time because when you get the knowledge of the Indian way of life, there's no way that you're not going to miss that knowledge. You are going to become a very humble man. My knowledge and my way, my true traditional way, keeps me happy, keeps me sober, keeps me from using drugs. And it wants me to help people every day.
1: Thank you, Spike. I wanted to share a couple words in Blackfoot with you in regards to our greetings, which is Okki. It relates back to Okki, which is water, that gives life. So Okki, it doesn't mean hello. It means wishing you good life. I'm Eugene Braverock. These are the Blackfoot episodes of Words and Culture. Next time, I will continue my visit at the Eagle Speaker home and talk with Spike's wife, Alvine Eagle Speaker. G'day, Agnamatin.
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9: Winters in Western Oregon tend to be cool and rainy, but summers are usually very dry. So many farmers in the region irrigate their crops, and much of the water they use comes from rivers that are fed by mountain snowpack. But as the climate warms, that snowpack is shrinking.
10: It is over time going to really impact how people irrigate their crops.
9: That's Gabrielle Rush McNally of the Dry Farming Institute. Her group helps farmers in the region learn how to grow crops including tomatoes, melons, beans, and squash without irrigating during the dry summer season. 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And spacing plants more widely can help them develop longer roots to access water that's held deeper in the soil. The Dry Farming Institute teaches farmers about these methods and test crop varieties to identify which can thrive in dry farm conditions.
10: We also encourage a lot of experimentation and then knowledge sharing to see like what works in a particular context.
9: So even if they do not stop watering entirely, farmers can reduce how much they rely on irrigation as the climate warms and water becomes scarcer.
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It is Tuesday, August 11th at 10 a.m. Before we get started with today's episode, I just want to acknowledge that this program, as well as all of our programs here at CJSF, are broadcasted on the unceded and ancestral lands of the Hulkamilam and Squamish-speaking peoples who have been here on these lands since time immemorial. Now, there's a lot going on in the province of BC, and we will be getting to just a fraction of that this hour before we get into the talk and interview portion of this hour, though. Let's start off this morning, wherever you are right now, whether you're in your car driving to work, whether you're at home, whether you're working. Let's start off with some music. This is Stanley Park Ravers by the Golden Age of Wrestling, of their latest album, Sweet Chin Music. Hope you enjoy.

0: Once again, that was the Golden Age of Wrestling with Stanley Park Ravers. Hopefully that was a nice way to start your morning off. And to get on with the rest of this hour, we're going to be talking about something that is plaguing a lot of BC. And even if for a lot of people in the Lower Mainland right now, it might be a little bit of out of sight, out of mind, this is still an ongoing issue, and that is the current wildfires roaming throughout BC. The BC Wildfire Service recently announced they anticipate more lightning caused fires to start in the days ahead. At the moment, more than 21,400 people are under evacuation order and 11,000 under evacuation alert. In about 1 hour at 11 a.m. Pacific time, the province will be providing its own wildfire update. But until then, here is some information regarding what is currently going on. The Canadian military is also currently on standby, and there are 100 firefighters from Mexico that are set to arrive soon. There are currently no timelines in place for the Summerland residents that have had to evacuate due to the Bald Range wildfire, which has now burned up to 156 square kilometers as of today. Unfortunately, Penticton RCMP have confirmed that at least one person has passed away as a result of the fire. Police say it was a 80-year-old woman who died suddenly while trying to flee the fire with her family. The sheer scale of the damage to Summerland and surrounding areas is still not something that is fully known, and it is something that most likely will be determined within the coming days. but there is also still growth of wildfires in other areas. Growth is expected on Brunswick Complex, the Ainslie Creek wildfire, one of two that make up the Brunswick Complex near Boston Bar, and it continues to grow along its northeast and southeast corners, reaching up to 541 square kilometers as of now. Due to the current weather as well, the Wildfire Service is warning that there is a high potential for new fires to start as a result of dry lightning in the central interior and Okanagan. So this is something that is still ongoing. We will see where the province is at with their update at 11 a.m., but until then, that is what is currently happening with wildfires in BC. This is obviously something that is being reported on province-wide, not just by the BC Wildfire Service, but essentially any publication that is wanting to inform their listeners of what is going on in their home province. Certain publications, such as those funded by the Local Journalism Initiative, including CJLY in Nelson, BC. They recently had a report just a few days back on the air quality warnings that are currently plaguing the Kootenays and Boundary.
1: Now burning in many parts of the province, air quality warnings are currently in effect for most of the southern regions of British Columbia, including the West Kootenays and the Boundary. Morgan Scholl, a meteorologist with Environment Canada, says most of the smoke in our region is coming from the large wildfire complexes to the west. These include the Brunswick Creek Complex in the Fraser Canyon, the Deer Lake wildfires near Clinton, and the Bradley Creek fires near Vernon. Scholl says the current weather conditions are bringing smoke to the Kootenays that is likely to stay a while.
2: Right now, the weather pattern has switched to a westerly flow. So all of that smoke has headed into your area. And unfortunately, going into the weekend, we're going to continue to see that westerly push. Saturday into Sunday, it looks like there could be some instability as well. So there's kind of like an upper level trough moving in, which means more potential for atmospheric mixing. So there might be a slight reprieve periodically, but we're still predominantly getting that westerly flow into your region, bringing that smoke into you guys.
1: Due to fires in the state of Washington to the south, even if the weather pattern changes, it is unlikely to offer much relief.
2: Obviously, there's fires kind of surrounding you guys, yeah, which is a problem, because then even if the flow switches to southerly flow, well, then you're going to start bringing up the smoke from south of the border as well. With the upper level instability going through the region. It looks like there could be a few slight showers kind of to the west of you guys, north and west of you guys. But then also just a reminder that especially Saturday at the moment, we're also looking at the potential for more thunderstorms, which that could trigger more fires. So it's not the best news, obviously.
1: Schull notes that it's important to heed the guidelines with air quality advisories. These include postponing or reducing strenuous outdoor activities until the warning has ended and spending time indoors in a space with cleaner air.
2: If you're going to plan any highly exertive activities, you know, try to aim for the treadmill or postpone your training at least into the next week until this heavy, heavy smoke lifts.
3: Yeah.
2: And maybe checking in vulnerable family and friends who might be impacted by poor air quality.
1: Some people are more likely to be negatively impacted by smoke. This includes people with lung and heart conditions, pregnant individuals, infants and young children, people aged 65 and older, and anyone whose health is affected by a chronic condition or acute illness. For Kootenai Co-op Radio News and the Local Journalism Initiative, I'm Jamie Frederick. With wildfires now burning in many parts.
0: We are back with Speak Up only on CJSF 90.1 FM. This is your host for the hour, Danny Nesvedarani. Thank you to Jamie Frederick and CJLY in Nelson, BC for that quick little report. Here at CJSF, I recently interviewed James Whitehead of the Mitigating Wildfire Initiative, which is based here at Simon Fraser University. A bit of a long-form interview, and one that if you tuned in to Speak Up yesterday morning with Magnus, you most likely heard. But I think it is a pretty important one, especially when there is just so much rapid-fire information regarding the current destruction of the wildfires happening here in BC, to learn of the people and individuals working to making this province more habitable and introducing new ways of addressing wildfires. So I think it's an important interview and one that I'm going to play once more for all of you right now. So take a listen to my interview with James Whitehead of the Mitigating Wildfire Initiative. Reporting from Burnaby, BC, this is Danny Nesvedarani, your community journalist for CJSF 90.1 FM. At Simon Fraser University's Morris J. Wask Center for Dialogue, the Mitigating Wildfire Initiative is putting preventative measures, indigenous stewardship, and community partnerships at the forefront of wildfire mitigation. From creating partnerships with communities most impacted by wildfire, to even creating resources on how to effectively communicate on wildfires, the initiative wants to make clear that there are numerous approaches to help address BC's yearly wildfire season. To learn more about some of these approaches, we sat down for a conversation with the initiative's special projects manager, James Whitehead. During the interview, we spoke about some of the work of the Mitigating Wildfire Initiative and some of the common misconceptions surrounding how wildfires are perceived and dealt with. Please take a listen.
4: We tend to use the tools of dialogue, facilitation, and engagement to really try and address some of the complexities around wildfire management and mitigation in BC. So my role specifically within the organization is figuring out this messy intersection between wildfire and forest management. So how our forest sector plays into the challenge of wildfires and how they can be part of the solution. But on top of that, we also do work looking at cultural burning, indigenous fire stewardship, rural evacuation reluctance, and a lot of other factors that kind of all link into this really complex question of wildfire in BC.
0: When was the initiative first formed? When was it decided that something like this was as necessary as it was?
4: Yeah, so the initiative was formed, I believe, close to 4 years ago now. Kind of the brainchild of Robin Prest, who's one of the directors at the Center for Dialogue, and then Yolanda Clatworthy, who's the director of this program. And then I came in as a second employee about 8 months later, so I've been here just over 3 years now.
0: From being a part of the Mitigating Wildfires Initiative, what are some of the core solutions that the people involved with the initiative, including yourself, have, I guess, come to when it comes to addressing wildfires as we are now experiencing them pretty much every summer?
4: Yeah, so this is a really disappointing answer, but fires are really a frustrating thing where there aren't necessarily clean solutions. So fundamentally, throughout most of British Columbia and most of Canada, We do live in fire-prone forests. So these are forests that ecologically are designed to burn on a regular basis. Some are designed to burn at a low intensity every 10 to 15 years, and some are designed to burn in a catastrophic, extreme manner once every 100, 200 years. And so fundamentally, when we consider what we're doing with wildfire, we have to recognize that these are still forests that do need to burn and we expect to burn. With that being said, we've also deprived these forests of fire for 100 plus years. So these forests have 100 years of buildup that naturally would have burnt off on a much more regular basis. And so they're quite departed from what the healthy natural forest might have looked like. And that was through lightning fires. That was often through cultural burning from First Nations people. And what we're seeing now is that coupled with climate change is leading to these really catastrophic fires, and coupled with the expansion of communities out into more rural areas, we're seeing that those more catastrophic fires really interact negatively with communities. So when it comes to solutions, those solutions have to recognize those fundamental factors and not simply be suppression focused, i.e., trying to stop fires quicker and quicker and quicker, because that's essentially the same logic that's got us into this situation. What we do need to really focus on is to think about that ecosystem restoration, how we restore some of those ecosystems to a more healthy state. So up in the northern forests, this probably is less relevant. But in the southern and interior forests that we see throughout much of BC, those forests are meant to be very wide open. I've heard people describe it as you could ride a horse through them. And that's not the forest we see today. So that's generally looks like more thinning, so clearing out some of the smaller trees. So it's not logging where we're taking the big valuable trees that are most marketable. It's taking the smaller, less valuable trees, and thinning those ecosystems out a little bit. It's also burning more in those ecosystems. So they are fire-dependent forests. We need to restore those natural fire cycles. And then on top of that, it looks like just living with fire. So an expectation within populations that live through most of interior BC that fire is a healthy and natural and manageable part of the ecosystem, and that people need to be prepared for that. So the unfortunate reality of living in BC is smoke will be a factor in our life. And at some to some to a point, we can try and stop it, but we also really need to focus on how we live with this hazard as people. And so that's really preparing our homes, our communities, our properties.
0: Earlier, you mentioned this idea that the very aggressive wildfires are due to decades of buildup in which there were no fires. Can you explain that a bit more? What that, I guess, is in reference to?
4: Yeah, so that's not to say that there weren't huge fires in the past. There absolutely were. But what we've seen is throughout much of interior BC, these are forests that were designed to burn every 5 to 50 years, depending on where you are. As we've stopped those fires from happening, more and more trees have built up. So those fires naturally would have killed a lot of the smaller trees and vegetation and brush. And so as we've stopped those fires, we've got really, really good at putting out small fires. Those forests have been allowed to become denser and denser and denser. And in some places, they're 10 times as dense as they used to be, meaning that they look very different. And when a fire comes through, now it's going to essentially kill everything. It's so much more fuel in the landscape for those fires to burn. And so when it's thinned out, that's not to say that the fires won't burn, but they'll burn at a much smaller, like much lower intensity, at a smaller scale, and be much more manageable and controllable. So there's photos of Jasper from the 1920s versus when it burnt just last 2 years ago. And the difference in the landscape is absolutely massive. We're used to have these patchworks of forests in different places, these big openings, the forests that you did see have holes in them and thinned areas. And now we just see this carpet of green across the landscape. And so that increase in vegetation is really the challenge right now, is we're dealing with so much fuel in the landscape that never was there before.
0: And that's, I guess, part of the factors, or that is a factor in there being a such a stark increase in wildfires within recent years throughout BC.
4: Yeah, absolutely. So one stat that surprises a lot of people is we're not actually seeing more fires in BC than we have before. What we're starting to see is bigger fires and more catastrophic fires. And really, this ties into the focus shouldn't be necessarily as much on what starts the fire. The focus is why these fires are spreading. And what we've done is kind of created the perfect conditions for these fires to spread by, I mean, not necessarily adding fuel to the fire in most cases, but we've simply not not remove fuel from the fire for a century, and then we warm the climate, and then we put more humans in that situation. It's really the perfect storm. So, fundamentally, that just goes back to the recognition that most of BC is in a fire-prone ecosystem. It is an area that needs to burn, and we have to live with that reality.
0: You had mentioned the initiative also working with Indigenous communities and partners. Can you speak on that? Some of the partners that the initiative has been working with and their contributions to the work?
4: Yeah, so when it comes to Indigenous communities, there's been a huge resurgence in interest on something known as cultural burning. And so cultural burning can be used for community protection, but cultural burning also really recognizes the importance of fire in restoring cultural values. So sometimes that's medicines and plants that really respond well to burning. Sometimes that's supporting mammals and ungulates. And sometimes those are spiritual or other cultural values that that are maybe less apparent to us from the outside. And this restoration of cultural burning has really been kind of one of the biggest, most positive signs we've seen in recent years, where a lot of nations are kind of taking this into their own hands and leading the charge. And so we've seen a lot of great examples of cultural burning happening. And there's organizations like First Nations Emergency Services who provide a lot of the infrastructure and framework. And then on top of that, we have groups like First Nations Forestry Council and a lot of independent nations and bands that have expressed support or interest in doing this. So our role in this has largely been in a support role. So we've my colleague Yolanda convened a workshop a while back with a bunch of Indigenous youth and on a canoe trip, so all off on the land, and worked with elders to go and provide some of the lessons that those elders had learned burning their whole lives in some case, to really try and help build that next generation of young fire keepers. We've also helped with supporting Indigenous-only conversations around fire stewardship. So a lot of the time we see cultural burning as an add-on to prescribed burning. So we will talk about prescribed burning, and then First Nations are also doing this work. So it's prescribed and cultural burning, but that doesn't necessarily reflect the additional complexities that nations are facing in doing this work. And so Yolanda has really been there to, in some cases, just provide the space, provide the venue for those conversations that are maybe are happening in a sort of in community to community or nation to nation way. And so they aren't just sort of shoehorned or added as an add-in to a broader conversation about burning.
0: Yeah, it's I guess incorporating a perspective that maybe hasn't been as incorporated in past mitigation initiatives, especially like in academia and stuff like that. So it was interesting to see that specific perspective championed in the way that it was through this.
4: Yeah, and we're starting to see, and this is I think one of the most promising or interesting signs of progress is the absolutely rapid expansion of interest in cultural burning and real efforts to address some of the legal and liability barriers around it. There's still a huge amount of work to do, and it's by no means happened at the scale anyone wanted to, but the change in the last even 3 years since I've been involved with this project has been pretty remarkable to see.
0: This next question I have is a little bit self-serving, but I noticed that there was the toolkit regarding wildfire communication for journalists. Can you tell me a bit about that? What were the gaps, I suppose, in wildfire communication that you felt needed to be addressed?
4: Yeah, so this workshop came about due to a few reasons. One is we see adversarial situations where between journalists and fire agencies very routinely, and it's something that kind of you might not be as familiar from on the outside, where you just sort of see a news report. But there's a lot of complexities as to how to report around wildfire, and there's a couple key points that have come up over and over again. The first is the question of access. In an active emergency zone or disaster area, how much access should journalists get if it takes crews away from their job to make sure journalists are safe or in the right area? How much should we prioritize that? The second is, how do we tell a story around fire if someone is sleeping in their cars after being evacuated from a wildfire? Is that a failure on governments? Do we talk about that in the right way? Like often it's presented as this big failure, but these are are emergencies. We can foresee them happening, but we don't know where and when and how they're going to happen. And then finally, how can we tell the story of fire in a more positive or more collaborative way, not simply as fire is this enemy that is coming for your home, your livelihood, your property, but how can we tell the story of fire as a natural part of the ecosystem? How can we tell the story of the cultural values of fire that we see in so many indigenous communities across the province? And so there's this really, I think, complex state of telling the story around fire, and we really wanted to kind of dig into that a little bit. So for me personally, one of the inspirations was seeing a headline around a fire near a community, and the fire went from 4 to 16 hectares overnight, and two homes have been put on evacuation alert, not order. So just highlighting that there may potentially be a risk to the home. And the headline on a major newspaper was "Man-made inferno trip quadruples in size overnight, threatens homes." And nothing is objectively incorrect about that, but it's creating a very misleading kind of panic-driven narrative. And so what we did was we put had a workshop in Sun Peaks, and we had, I believe it was about 20 to 25 journalists and 20 to 25 fire experts, ranging from smoke researchers to operations people within the wildfire service to cultural burning experts to foresters, and basically had this conversation around what is the story we need to tell around wildfire. And so two areas where that really came up were the access question. What does access look like for journalists on a fire? Should any journalist be able to come and get unlimited access? Should there be mandatory training? That sort of thing. That was a little more unresolved because that's frankly outside our wheelhouse to really lead that conversation. But then the second was, how do we tell the story of fire? And what does responsible journalism look like? And so can we tell the story of fire throughout the winter and the spring and the fall to highlight what people can be doing to prepare? How can we report day of? And so that's really I think the piece that came up is just that overall narrative around fire, because some journalists do a great job, but there's a lot of really poor, I think, kind of sensationalist journalism and kind of panic-stricken journalism or panic-inducing journalism around wildfire. And once again, it comes back to that fundamental piece that it is a natural phenomenon that is going to happen in this area, and we need to be able to tell that story in a calm, responsible, measured way.
0: Yeah, I think what I'm hearing from that is that obviously it's important to address like the suffering that it can cause, but then also to not address it and come at it with this level of alarmism or ascribing the fires to one specific cause in particular and not considering, I guess, a more holistic approach to reporting on it.
4: Yeah, I think I deal with the fire all the time. It's my day job, quite literally. And the complexities of fire blow me away all the time. The complexities of the trade-offs needed to address it, and the complexities of how you respond to an emergency. And I think that, I mean, complexities are a really difficult thing to communicate publicly. That's the standard challenge in journalism, from my understanding. And fire is such a key element of that. And then I think the other piece is simply recognizing that things aren't going to be perfect. A fire is a natural event that causes huge strain, puts huge stress on responders, and decisions aren't always going to be perfect. And we can't recognize the presence of a big fire in BC as a failure of government or a failure in suppression. It's simply the way it is sometimes. And yeah, I think journalism has got a lot better about fires. When I started this, we never used to hear solutions-based journalism about fires. We never heard anything about cultural burning, and now every year those are part of the conversation. So I think it's teaching, helping a generation of journalists learn how to cover this story, and especially when you bring in the factors of climate change and how we talk about that. But at the same time, it's also helping an agency that has largely operated in remote forested areas all of a sudden deal with this intense media scrutiny and intense media landscape. And so that work, I think, is somewhat unfinished, but I do hope that the journalism report or the journalism boot camp might have helped at least provide a useful guide to those that are having to tell the story.
0: Absolutely. Yeah, it's very, very important work and being able to effectively communicate something that is affecting everyone, not just in BC, but like throughout Canada, in the United States, in Europe, as well. Those were the main questions I had for this interview. But if there are any other, I guess, upcoming or current projects of the Mitigating Wildfire Initiative that we didn't touch on that you'd want to speak on, what would that be?
4: Well, thanks for the questioner. We actually tend to wind down our operations a lot in the summer. And the reason is a lot of the people we would work with are really, really busy right now. So I don't really have anything direct to promote at the moment, but I think the biggest thing I would highlight is just the importance of preparation and recognizing that if you live in British Columbia, you live in a fire-prone ecosystem, and just recognizing that this is something that at the very least you need to be aware of, and at the very least you need to understand could happen. And so just when it comes to emergency planning and the documents and knowing what you would do, just spend 10 minutes and have a think about that. That's all I can really ask at the moment.
0: Once again, that was our conversation with James Whitehead, the Special Projects Manager for the Mitigating Wildfire Initiative at SFU, that is working towards creating new preventative solutions for addressing wildfires throughout BC. This has been Danny Nesvedarani, your community journalist for CJSF 90.1 FM. This segment would not have been possible without the continued support of the Community Radio Fund of Canada's Local Journalism Initiative. You can also find this piece on frequencynews.ca. Once again, that was my interview with James Whitehead of the Mitigating Wildfire Initiative here at SFU. Hope you enjoyed listening to that. Before we get on to the next news piece of the hour, we're going to be taking another music break with a band by the name of Strawberry Punch that we had here recently at CJSF for a Studio 6 session, our in-studio or in-station sessions, where we get a band to come in and perform live, and then we air it straight to air. It's not up yet on our YouTube channel, but once it is, we will let you know. And tune into their music. This one is titled Jane off of their album Strawberry Punch, by the band Strawberry Punch.

0: This is Bird Note. The tide's partway out. Bonaparte's gulls, one of North America's smallest, have formed a chorus line at the water's edge. Side by side, in half an inch of water, they're stomping their feet as fast as they can. This stirs up an abundance of tiny marine invertebrates, including a smorgasbord of shrimp. Is this a learned behavior, or are the gulls born knowing how to forage cooperatively? Most likely, it's innate, but no one knows for certain. The Bonaparte's gulls have returned from the boreal forest of the north, where they nest in trees. Trees? Yes, they're the only gull that regularly does that. Now, as they migrate south through the Mississippi Flyway and along both coasts, they're amassing in large flocks. The head of the adult is still black, like a vanilla cone that's been dipped in very dark chocolate. But soon, it will begin a gradual transition back to the white head of winter. This is one gull you're never going to see in a garbage dump. Bonapartes find food in several ways, but not by picking through trash. Why should they, when they have such a nutritional dance routine? To share today's show with a friend, begin at our website, birdnote.org. I'm Michael Stein.
1: 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Coming up next, we have a report from our friends at CHLY in Nanaimo. 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
2: This is a CHLY news update. The Insurance Corporation of British Columbia, ICBC, has announced that starting October 19th, drivers with Class 7 or 8 novice licenses and a clean driving record will not need a second road test to acquire their Class 5. British Columbia's graduated licensing program, GLP, was first introduced more than 25 years ago. ICBC said it was time to update the requirements to align with BC's evolving roads and safety practices, joining the rest of Canada in removing the second road test. This leaves only Ontario as the only province with the second road test still in place. According to the province of BC, the changes are intended to get new drivers more road experience to reduce crash risk. Jeffrey Neer, instructor and owner of the Vancouver Island Driving School, commented on the changes to the driving licensing process.
3: The Class 5 test is virtually the same driver's test that they take to get their N. So if you passed it once, I'm pretty sure you're going to pass it again 2 years later. It was almost something that was a waste of time to begin with, in my opinion.
2: Neer adds that drivers will still have to maintain a clean driving record for at least 12 months before becoming eligible to remove their novice license, noting that even a speeding ticket will reset the eligibility period until they complete a full year without any infractions. ICBC states that the decision to remove the second road test was in part to reduce barriers to licensing, specifically for drivers in rural, remote, or Indigenous communities where access to road tests may be scarce. Neer gives his opinion on the removal of the second test for new drivers.
3: I think it's a good thing to get rid of the second test because, like I say, the kids have already taken the same test and passed it to get their new driver's license. So I feel like if you can pass it when you've only been driving for a year, then certainly you'd be able to pass it after having an extra 2 years of experience.
2: He also believes the changes also likely to reduce pressure on the province's road testing system, adding that many drivers currently wait several months to secure a testing appointment because of demand. Drivers under 25 with a Class 7L learner's license must complete at least 12 months of supervised driving before taking the Class 7 road test. After earning their Class 7 new driver's license, they must hold it for a minimum of 25 months before becoming eligible for a driver's record assessment, or 18 months if they have completed an approved GLP course. Drivers aged 25 and older must spend at least 9 months with a Class 7L before taking the Class 7 road test. They are then required to hold their Class 7 license for a minimum of 12 months with no suspensions or driving prohibitions before applying for a driving record assessment. Eligible drivers who pass the assessment will receive a Class 5 license, with a 12-month restriction requiring zero blood alcohol and blood drug content while driving. Once that restriction period ends without any incidents, they will receive a full Class 5 license. Neer says he will not change how he teaches his students in the future.
3: I don't just teach the kids how to pass the driver's test. I teach all the important things about driving. For example, they don't make them merge onto a highway on a driver's test, but I'm certainly going to continue teaching that because these are all the things that keep you safe.
2: Drivers eligible for a Class 5 upgrade with restrictions will receive a letter from ICBC confirming their eligibility. ICBC stated that any outstanding debts would affect the upgrade. The second road test will officially be eliminated as of October 19, 2026. If there was a second road test booked for or after the date, ICBC would automatically cancel it and email the appointees. Further information on acquiring your driving records is available on the ICBC website. For CHOY in Nanaimo, this is Luis Sabla.
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0: from the 2S LGBTQ plus community of Surrey for the purpose of creating a digital archive. As stated by Marchbank during her presentation, the queer history in places such as Surrey that reside on the periphery of larger cities like Vancouver are often overlooked. The project aims to combat this by sharing the lived experiences of 2S LGBTQ plus people throughout Surrey. To learn more about the project, what it entails, and when it will be released, we sat down for an interview with Jen Marchbank. Please take a listen.
1: Well, hi, I'm Jen Marchbank. I'm currently the department chair in the Department of Gender, Sexuality and Women's Studies. This project is Telling Our Stories, a Queer Oral History of Surrey, BC. It's part of various projects that I have conducted since about 2010 in Surrey in terms of things like doing public histories.
0: And what spurred you to pursue this project in particular? What was the motivation behind it?
1: Well, one of the motivations behind it is that I feel that here in North America, we kind of privilege certain cities as being metro cities with safe and active around 2S LGBTQ activities, etc. And I felt that Surrey has not been fully represented in that, and especially important because Surrey is actually the place where we got a Supreme Court decision on school materials being acceptable through James Chamberlain's advocacy, and also the HIV travel ban removed through the advocacy of a man called Martin Rooney. So they were both Surrey residents when they did these important national and international legal changes. And so some of the work I've been doing in the past is to ensure that their voices have been recorded, that they have been, when I did a museum exhibit a couple of years ago at the Museum of Surrey, they were the kind of anchors for that exhibit. But also I want to make sure that we don't just hear about the crises in 2S LGBTQ lives, right? Or we don't want to just hear about people like me who are activists. We get our voice out there. I wanted to record people who connect to Surrey in some way and who just want to talk and identify under the umbrella in some way. I just say to them, here is an opportunity. We have some guiding questions, but please, what story do you want to tell? So some people have told stories about being an activist. Martin Rooney told us the HIV travel ban story. We've had other people talking about running queer youth groups. And some people just about, hey, I grew up in Surrey and I happen to be non-binary.
0: Yeah, and how have you decided or chosen who to speak to? How does that work? Is it an outreach process or are people coming to you saying, hey, I want to be a part of this archive?
1: It was publicized on social media and through various networks. But we also last year, certain people we reached out to most definitely, right? And we said, we need you to come and speak about this, please, this, please, this, please. So one of them was, we wanted to have someone who worked in media. So we reached out to Mike Keeping and said, talk about OutTV and the work you do there and all the other work you've done over the years. But we got people who volunteered themselves, or someone would come in and be interviewed and said, you need to speak to so-and-so, I'll get them to contact you. And we put out there our Telling Our Stories 1@gmail.com email address so people could do that. We had a booth at the Surrey Pride Festival last summer. And again, that was another way of reaching people. I was really keen to reach people. Yes, there are certain people's voices that stories have to be told. But I also wanted to say, those are not the only voices. And so people who I know who've been involved in previous projects, I asked them to talk about something different if they were in my project.
0: Another thing that I think is interesting is you talk a lot about, you know, the way in which cities that sort of neighbor these big metropolitan areas, such as the city of Vancouver, are often overlooked when it comes to queer representation and queer history. But, you know, no matter what city you're going to go to or look into, there are going to be queer people there. So there is always going to be something to talk about, some level of history that is worth documenting. But I guess I'm curious because it does feel like the city of Surrey in particular has had this reputation of being less progressive and less open and less accommodating for queer folks. And I'm wondering if

0: part of this project is trying to dispel some of that, or even just share the stories of people that are in Surrey and maybe are struggling with their identity?
1: Okay, so part of this project was when I came to Surrey and I looked around, and that was 20 years ago. And the very first thing I collected, I decided that I needed to do some public history work, and I started collecting T-shirts and mugs and things like that from various Surrey Pride festivals. I started an excellent relationship with City of Surrey Archives. And back in 2018, this is a story I told yesterday, that I was at an event. I was on an SFU history panel. I mentioned that I had an archive in my office, and that started my relationship with the City of Surrey Archivists. And that's an ongoing, really positive relationship. Heritage Surrey have been fantastic. I also developed some excellent relationships with the museum curators. And over the years, I have been part of three exhibit curations, and my archive stimulated a couple of other people to say, oh, what about me? I can give you this. So share. Alex, Amar Sanger and Martin Rooney donated their materials, which meant that when the City of Surrey does its open house days, you know, where you can go in and look at displays at City Hall, at Stuart Farm, or in the museum or the archives, those materials are available. So one, yes, is to make visible to that person who might be saying, I don't know anybody else, I don't feel validated, I really do feel representation matters. So there's that. But also I want to make sure that there's an accurate recording of who's doing what where. And I also think that if people know that this is going on in Surrey, they won't feel the need to always move to another metropolis. I mean, we are a huge city with a great history of activism. It's a slightly different activism. And people are always surprised. You know, when I say to them, June 20th is the 27th Surrey Pride Festival, they go like, what? People still say things like, I didn't know Surrey had a Pride, because we're shadowed by Vancouver. But these days, so, you know, since moving into the Lower Mainland, Delta has a Pride picnic. Langley has a Pride Day. Langley's got a Silver Pride, which is for queer seniors. So there's been those, and there's, you know, the Fraser Valley Pride Society. You know, all the way from Delta to Chilliwack, there are groups of people organising to provide social events, support, information sharing, all those kind of things. You know, they're not just geography based. You know, we have Pinoy Pride for the Filipino community, Share Pride for South Asians and their allies. They're very active. So there's a lot going on. And if we only look around and say, well, Vancouver has a big parade, then we're missing a large part of the picture.
0: So it sounds like this project is sort of contributing to the effort of representing Surrey's queer community as a whole in a way that maybe it hasn't been.
1: It's not representing and saying that this is a microcosm of it. It's about, you know, here are the people who are willing to be put on video. So there's a whole lot, that's a whole barrier to a number of people. So I'm not saying that I've got a representative sample in the way that social scientists work with that, but it is putting more voices out there. And at this stage, it is simply gathering the stories. So gathering the stories via Surrey Pride Society, which will then donate them to that city archives. But also we're transcribing into French and English and Punjabi. So this is going to be a resource for anybody who wants to say, I'm just Googling around to find something. Oh, that seems interesting. I think we'll get a few visits from people from England, because there's a confusion between Surrey, BC and Surrey, England. Quite often get Surrey Pride events. We go, no, we're Surrey, BC. But I think we'll be able to get, you know, people will be able to look from around the world and see what these stories are and maybe use them for their own research projects or their high school homework.
0: Yeah, it's a great resource that you're building.
1: Well, I haven't analysed it at all yet, because I want it to be complete, and then maybe I'm going to be writing about the methodology of it, the process, why oral history and why oral histories and queers in different places. But at the moment, you know, that what will go out is unedited. We told all of our participants that what you say will go out completely unedited unless you ask us to make a particular edit. You know,
0: Right.
1: someone names somebody and goes, oops, maybe I shouldn't have done that. We'll blank out that name.
0: And yeah, you mentioned that there it's going to be translated in three different languages, English, French, and Punjabi, which obviously that makes a lot of sense considering the demographics of Surrey. Is that something that is also that you want to represent in the people that are spoken to as well?
1: Yes, absolutely. And what we've done is, I have done a 10 years ago, I did another project, which was raising awareness about elder abuse in the 2S LGBTQ community. And I did that with Claire Robson and Gloria Gutman, both of SFU. We found that the translations we got when we put our posters into Punjabi were a little bit stilted because there was no queer language. So it was, there was no. The words were like women who love women rather than any term that meant lesbian. So it was a little bit not what we wanted. So this time round, we've identified a queer Punjabi translator. So who will use the language that is currently being used in Punjabi to describe identities and relationships that fall under this rainbow banner. So we wanted it to actually speak to that, speak to queer South Asians as well.
0: For
1: And
0: sure.
1: we have had people being interviewed there as well.
0: So one of the last questions I had for you was just when can people begin to access these archives, if there is a timeline for this project?
1: There is a timeline. We want the final interviews will hopefully be before July. The transcribing is currently going on, and that transcribing will include English subtitles on all of them so that there's access for people who have hearing disabilities. So we will have English subtitles along the bottom. Then we're aiming for a September launch. So that will be a public event in Surrey in September, where people will be invited to come and view. You know, we'll have some TV screens up and we'll be showing little clips of different things. And just we'll invite everybody who has participated and those who have supported the project, and we will have an event.
0: Once again, that was my interview with Jen Marchbank on the archive that she's currently creating of 2S LGBTQ stories for people living in the city of Surrey. That is all we have for today's episode of Speak Up. But make sure you tune in tomorrow for Intravenous with our public affairs and talk coordinator, Nicole Hines. This week on Intravenous, Nicole is planning on having some guests in studio. Starting off with UBC midwifery professor Dr. Vedum, who led the national study RESP-CCT, and Linda Yock, learning events and outreach coordinator with Seniors First BC. Democracy Now! Coming your way right
2: Hi, I'm
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So fun, so cool. That was just How Sound by The Librarian. This is CJSF 90.1 FM, and you are listening to Raccoon City here every single Tuesday, 12 to 1. I'm your host, Katie, and I'm so happy and also excited to be here on this fine Tuesday afternoon. This week I'm talking all about Shambhala, different cool Vancouver local Canadian artists. And just all around great epic sounds. That was just How Sound by The Librarian. The Librarian is from Squamish, British Columbia. Her name is Andrea Graham, and she is the co-founder of the Bass Coast Music Festival. And she also plays shams, like, she's played shams many, many, many times. I saw her last year. She didn't play this year, but I'm hopeful that she will come to Shambhala again. The Librarian is a very cool sort of ambient sound, sort of fun, great sounds coming from The Librarian. Really cool ambient sounds, very fun beats, slow rhythms. All around really chill, relaxing music. Her track House Sound has a lot of heavy bass but also light undertones that really make it an all around great sounding track. So definitely check out The Librarian if you're into some really cool ambient sounds and want to listen to some cool local Vancouver artists, female Canadian artists. I've heard her at Shambhala last year, and she is the co-founder of Bass Coast Music Festival. Bass Coast is another really cool music festival that happens in Merritt, British Columbia, and she plays there and also is the co-founder. So I just wanted to talk a little bit about it and share some really cool sounds from her. We're going to move into more fun, cool sounds. I'm going to play a little bit of Enzo. And then probably, we'll see where I go next. But for now, I'm going to play Enzo because he's really cool. He was supposed to play at Shams this year, but had a spinal injury and thus could not make it to the show. However, it was still a really fun show, and I also still really like Enzo. So I'm going to play a little bit of his music now, and then we'll play more amazing, cool Canadian artists. And I'll talk about that in a little bit. So for now, here is Local Void by Enzo.

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Oh.

Very cool. That was just Pin Drop by Lazy Syrup Orchestra. Lazy Syrup Orchestra is a Canadian band. They played at Shrumbala on the Grove stage this year. I did see them. It was so good. This is CJSF 90.1 FM community radio station, and you are listening to Raccoon City here every single Tuesday, 12 to 1. I was just playing Lazy Syrup Orchestra, the track Pin Drop. They're a really cool multi-instrumental group from Vancouver, British Columbia. They played at Shams. I think they play at Shambhala every year, but they are Canadian and they are from Vancouver, and it's very cool to see local Canadian music. And I don't know. Shambhala is a really cool place. It brings in a lot of cool local Canadian artists, and it's a great place to listen to live sounds all the time, and lots of cool artwork, lots of cool people. It's just an all-around really great, epic time. This next part, I'm going to play a little bit of Culture / Dirt Wire. I was at the living room stage. I was watching Moontrix, which I'll play Moontrix in a little bit. They're also from they're from Canada, British Columbia. I think they're from the Kootenays, but I'll play them after. I play Dirt Wire because when I was seeing Moontrix, after Moontrix, this artist named Culture came on, and they're an instrumentalist, typically guitar or strings. Their name is CR3TURE, so it's like Culture but with a three. And they came on and they just started like shredding the guitar, and I was just like really impressed. It was really cool, and I really like the living room stage. It's one of my favorite stages at Shrumbala, so I thought that was really cool. So we're gonna play a little bit of Dirtwire and Culture. I think Dirtwire is from Vancouver too. Let me look it up. They are from, never mind, they're from San Francisco. Still West Coast, but Culture is from Vancouver. I think that's really cool. And then we'll listen to some Moontrix. They're from the Kootenays, which is also really cool. So here is No Farewell by Dirtwire and Culture. Enjoy.

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1: Man, and get with the countdown. Shake this square world and blast off for Kicksville.

So fun, so cool. That was just Break Your Body by Astro Color. This is CJSF 90.1 FM, and you are listening to Raccoon City here every single Tuesday, 12 to 1. I'm your host, Katie, and I'm so happy to be here. This week, I'm talking all about Shambhala and some local Vancouver Canadian artists. not just Vancouver Canadian artists, a lot of just Canadian artists, female Canadian artists, local artists, smaller artists. That was just Astro Color. And earlier I was playing Moon Tricks. Both are from British Columbia. I think Astro Color is from Vancouver Island. Moon Tricks is from the Kootenays. Astro Color played at Shambhala last year, and they are such a fun instrumental band. They have a mix of like fun jazzy house tunes, a little bit of electro funk. Their album Moonlighting Astro Jazz Volume 1, which we'll listen to in a little bit, one of my favorite sort of ambient electro albums ever. It's so fun, it's so cool. I love the instrumental brain tickles that it gives. I really enjoy all the audio sounds from Astro Color. I think they're such a fun group. I really like their visuals to go along with their tracks, especially on YouTube. They have a lot of really fun like cool visuals that are happening, like the one that was I just played, Break Your Body. If you look it up on YouTube, from Astro Color, they have like a really cool, like, I don't know, early 60s 70s scene of like an old TV of people just like dancing, and I think it's just really fun and really fitting to the overall audio track that's happening. So yeah, Shambhala happened. It was really fun. It was really cool. But yeah, I'm going to play more Astro Color because they're so fun and I like listening to their sounds. So we'll play their sounds and then we'll come back. And I think I'm going to play a little bit more EDM-y electro stuff after this. So definitely stick around to hear all about it. For now, here is Star Swing by Astro Color on their album Moonlighting Astro Jazz Volume 1.

so fun, so cool. That was just Vacuum by Vale. Vale is a female artist from Denver, Colorado, and she played the amp this year at Shambhala Music Festival. She was so cool, so awesome, very dark, almost gothic EDM sounds, very electro-goth sounds, I guess, like very dark, stormy, fun, heavy bass music, which I really enjoy. I think they're really cool. And whoa, the dust this year really got me. It was crazy. There's so much dust in Shambhala, and it was so dry and hot this year. It got me good. But it's okay. I survived. And I'm going to play a few more female EDM artists because women belong in the EDM scene, and it's really fun to reiterate that and play sounds by female EDM artists because the EDM scene is very male dominated, and I think it's cool to support female artists that are some of my faves. So before I go, thank you so much for listening. This has been Raccoon City here every single Tuesday, 12 to 1. This episode was all about Shambhala, some really cool Canadian artists, a lot of cool female artists, a lot of EDM, a lot of bass, a lot of electro-funk, just all around really great sounds. I'll be back next week, Tuesday, 12 to 1, like always, here on CJSF 90.1 FM Burnaby. Definitely keep listening. We've got a lot of cool programs coming up next and a lot of cool sounds you'll definitely want to hear and check out. Some really cool talk radio and all around great music. So definitely stick around to hang out and listen to some cool sounds here on CJSF 90.1 FM. Thank you so much for listening. My name's Katie. I'm the host of Raccoon City. My hour is coming to a close, but before I go, I have some really fun, cool sounds I want to play. Some really cool female EDM electro artists. So I'll do that before I go, but thank you so much for listening, and I hope you have a great week. I'll be back next Tuesday, 12 to 1. Here is Visions by Chloe Z, a female electronic artist, and this is the Zingara remix. And Zingara and Chloe Z both played at Shambhala this year back-to-back, which was really cool, one after the other, and it was such a fun, cool experience. And yeah, here is Visions by Chloe Z, but the Zingara remix. Two powerhouse female EDM artists in one track. Please enjoy.

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We're the campus community radio station broadcasting from Burnaby Mountain at Simon Fraser University, where we broadcast on unceded stolen lands of the Musqueam, Squamish, Tsleil-Waututh, and Kwikwetlem First Nations. This episode of Typically Tuesdays was produced on unceded stolen lands of the Catesay, Kwikwetlem, and Stolo First Nations. And here at Typically Tuesdays, we recognize the host nations as being the original storytellers and knowledge keepers of this place. We thank them for their stewardship. My name is Leslie. Recently, I read some classic Class S stories. Well, they were like an adaptation. They were a comic adaptation of some classic Class S stories. And I wanted to, well, okay, after reading them, I just had more questions in my mind. If you're not aware, Class S is a, I guess you could call it like a Japanese literary genre, which was the progenitor, well, that makes it seem all divine and stuff, but which was the origins of what we call today girls' love manga or yuri manga or anything, any type of media falling into the girls' love or yuri definition. And this genre of literature, Class S, began being written in the early 1900s. Its influence is so profound, important, I guess, that it's actually not even all that accurate to say that it mostly influenced yuri manga or yuri as a genre. Rather, anything that falls under shoujo manga is also heavily influenced by it as well. Last year on Typically Tuesdays, during the month of August, I spent several weeks making recommendations for girls love manga that I personally have enjoyed and I think you could also enjoy as well. And in that series, I talked a little bit about Class S. I talked a little bit specifically about the author Yoshio Nobuko and her series Hana Monogatari. And I wanted, after reading specifically a manga adaptation of some chapters in the Hana Monogatari series of stories, I thought that it would be appropriate to talk a little bit more about it on today's program. Yeah, that's the show today. Strap in, I guess. And this is yet another installment of this August's Leslie Talks at Length about media and literature depicting same-gender romances and her thoughts on them. Ooh, catchy title. No? On the playlist today is songs that are kinda yuri. I don't even know how to describe this other than there are homoerotic undertones in these songs.
and possibly in the music video. Are they actually queer? Yeah. But there's girls loving girls in them. You know how it is. Are you ready? First up, we've got Chu with Heart Attack.

This is Bird Note. What are these strange clicking sounds? Is this a secret message in Morse code? They're the calls of a male buff-breasted sandpiper courting a female on their breeding grounds far north of the Arctic Circle. He raises his wings, flashing their silvery white undersides as he sings his clicking serenade. A bit smaller than a robin, the buff-breasted sandpiper is strikingly handsome, rich, tawny brown overall, with dark markings on the back and the light-colored breast for which it's named. And it's a shapely bird. Fine. Delicate, almost. It'll spend much of the year on grasslands in Argentina, migrating to the Arctic in late spring for breeding, then heading south again in late summer or early fall. In the lower 48, September's a good time to look for this long-distance traveler. During migration, they show a distinct preference for grassy expanses such as pastures and rice fields. Buff-breasted sandpipers are one of our scarcest shorebirds, and they face threats from pesticides and the loss of habitat. Joint conservation among the U.S., Canada, and Argentina under the Migratory Species Convention could greatly benefit this bird. But even small actions, like supporting growers of organic rice, can help secure the future of a threatened species, like the buff-breasted sandpiper. For Bird Note, I'm Mary McCann.

Jiyeon Gasaku Poro by Nogizaka 46. Before that, you heard another track by Nogizaka 46 called Guru Guru Katen. Put a pin in both of those songs because I will talk about them. They're both really influenced by Class S. And unknowingly, I have accidentally done a thing on my playlist. I didn't even realize this was happening. But anyways, I'm talking about Class S stories today. And the comic series that I read is an adaptation of a few of classic Class S stories written by the prolific Japanese author Yoshiya Nobuko. The comics were illustrated by Ozawa Mari. Can I find out when these were published? I don't know when these were published. I don't know when this comic series was published, so good luck finding them. But there are 12 stories from the Hanamonogatari Flower Tales series written by Yoshiya Nobuko. And after I read the stories, I just felt like I just had so many more questions, specifically about genre, authorship, and readership. So kind of follow me here, okay? In order to kind of like understand my train of thought, I think we have to understand where Class S comes from. So Class S stories began being published in girls' magazines in the early 19th century in Japan. This was an era when the country is rapidly modernizing. The economy is not very good. There is a lot of like European influence in a lot of institutions, particularly education. I believe at this time, the government makes it a policy to make sure that every child is literate. Not that every child could actually pursue higher education, but every child must be literate. They have to complete elementary school. And so for the very first time as well, you had this emerging culture that was specifically for youth, though segregated by gender. Yoshiya Nobuko herself, coming from a family that had quite a bit of privilege, and also being like a big nerd, is like reading voraciously, and she begins writing at this time too. These stories about relationships between girls that are very emotionally charged and emotionally intimate. These stories are wistful and they're full of yearning, but not all of them are romantic. Instead, I think more accurately, though, you know, I'm not a literary critic and I'm not a historian, don't take my word for it, but this is what I've understood from the research that I've done. And also from reading these stories, I think it's a little bit more accurate to say that these stories aren't necessarily all meant to be homoerotically charged. Rather, they're supposed to discuss the experiences of girls at a time when the options for girls for the future are very limited. If you had come from a privileged background, you might be able to continue to pursue education after elementary school. There were not a lot of career options for girls and women. Like, you could become a nurse, you can become a teacher. That was like mainly it for a lot of folks. But more likely, you were expected to get married and become a wife and become a mother. These social expectations for girls to just eventually become wives and mothers, because the other options are just so few and limited,
is a central theme in a lot of Class S stories, which is why in Class S, we see a lot of like literary conventions and genre tropes that discuss innocence, purity, and the tragedy of adulthood, the tragedy of womanhood. Girls are considered beautiful flowers, hence the overwhelming amount of flower motifs in these stories specifically. And, you know, it's in the name, Hanamonogatari, flower stories. A lot of the times, the age gap between the two girls that the story is focused on has to be there to allow for the tragedy of adulthood and womanhood to come into play, to become present, as the younger character, the younger girl in this relationship, watches the girl who she has admired and become friends with become an adult by either like being denied, you know, the rest of her education that she desired for, because her parents cannot or will not pay for the rest of her education, or it's like this older girl is graduating from high school and now is about to be married off to someone. There at times is a lot of emphasis around the world of girls as being one that is sacred and, as I mentioned before, pure, that needs to be protected, that is one that is, that tragically ends at some point in one's life. But this world is special because it is for nobody else other than the girls who are involved in this relationship. And whereas in a lot of Yuri's stories, there's like this emphasis on the forbiddenness of like this emotionally charged homoerotic relationship, in Class S, it's not always that this relationship is forbidden, because, you know, as I think I mentioned earlier, Class S stories aren't all necessarily romantic, but it is that it is sort of like a secret world for these two girls, and one in which both can escape to whenever they need comfort from the uncertainty of adulthood, the uncertainty of conventional womanhood. I think it's really important to remember that while Class S was really popular amongst anybody who reads, essentially, which is in large part how Yoshinobu Ko became so popular, importantly, they really spoke to girls and young women, because these were sort of their stories, right? When the girls' magazines that published Class S stories were first being published, a lot of the stories that were in there actually were written by men. They weren't they were actually written by the publishers themselves, according to actual Yuri expert Erica Friedman. But later on, as they began like getting traction amongst young female readers, their readers started to write in, and they were writing essentially like letters of admiration and longing for their classmates, or like a beautiful older girl who lived in their neighborhood or who they saw on the bus. They were expressing
you know, feelings of uncertainty and doubt and anxiety about getting older. They were writing in specifically about their own stories and experiences. And I think thinking about Class S from that specific historical context, it should make us raise an eyebrow about how Yuri became popular in the way that it has, because it's shaky to say that Yuri majorly is written by women and is about these similar concerns as well. I'll talk more about that after the music break. Some classic Vocaloid for you. Forbidden Love Vocaloid. Here's Magnet. Here on Typically Tuesdays on CJSF 90.1 FM.

This is Bird Note. Do you like to guess the bird before we identify it? Then here's a short quiz for you. Bird 1. Yes, that's the song of the American robin. Bird 2. The olive-sided flycatcher. In a few weeks, these flycatchers will leave for their wintering grounds in South and Central America. All right, here comes bird 3. Yup, that's the cry of a red-tailed hawk soaring overhead. How about this one? Did you answer blue jay? Nope. This is the Steller's jay. If you're west of the Rocky Mountains, you're most likely to hear the Steller's jay. East of the Rockies, you'll hear the blue jay. So, how'd you do? Let's run through them again. American robin. Olive-sided flycatcher. Red-tailed hawk. Steller's jay and blue jay. For Bird Note, I'm Michael Stein. 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

0: prophecies. Oh, I put the heart in my chest on wing. No speaking is left in me.
1: Morena.
0: Lali, there's something you must know.
1: I have something to say as well, but
0: I think I know what it is.
1: Then let's say it together. On three.
0: One.
1: Two.

My Heart Behind My Lips by Misophonia. What an absolute banger of a track. It was released just a few weeks ago by the, I don't know what state they're from, but by the US-based overseas idol duo, Misophonia. Before that, you heard Garasu no Hanazono by Muse from the anime Love Live. And you might be thinking, throughout this hour, you're like, Leslie, these songs are like suspiciously short for some reason. What's going on? I feel like you're cutting them. And to that I say, I have been trimming them because I don't think songs should be, usually I think songs should not be more than 3.5 minutes long, particularly if they're pop songs. Like, I don't understand what is happening in the realm of, okay, listen, just really quickly, right? Like, K-pop and J-pop right now, they are having like a war of song lengths for some reason, and it's like driving me up the wall either way you go. In K-pop, songs are like 15 seconds long for some reason. What's going on? They like literally end abruptly. Oh my god, have you heard any of the new HYBE songs? Randomly just ends after like what seems to be 20 seconds. And then in J-pop, they're like 43 minutes long. Like, either way, it's like, when you like K-pop producers, you have nothing to say. And then J-pop producers, shut the hell up. Why do you need to be talking so much? Do a podcast if you're gonna be talking that much, right? And then trim the songs that are too long because you gotta keep talking. Yeah, so I have been trimming songs, and I don't care. How about it? I also have to say, I accidentally did a thing with the playlist today. The playlist actually accidentally follows kind of like the trajectory of Class S to Yuri. I don't really know how this happened. It just did with the way that I like ordered the songs based off of the vibe. Because like, as we talked about earlier, you know, Class S is not always romantic. It is just like really emotionally charged, and oftentimes begins with a younger girl admiring the beauty of an older girl. And she's like, wow, she's so beautiful. I love her. I want to be friends with her. And that is actually accidentally how the playlist kind of started. Heart Attack by Chu is literally her being like, oh my god, you are so beautiful. I need to have you in my life right now. You're the best. And she's like, it's kind of like about falling in love with an idol, to be honest. But that's like what the music video is like, kind of like. And then the Nogizaka songs, Guru Guru Katen is about two friends who are like hiding behind the curtain of their classroom, and like exchanging secrets. And there's literally a lyric in there that's like, we are living in our own world, which again is very Class S, and the song itself is kind of like, it has like a tinge of this like falling in love with your best friend kind of feeling in the lyrics. Harujionga Sakukoro. The music video is a must watch if you really want to understand Class S, because it takes a lot of visual cues from those stories that would be in Hanamonogatari. It's set in the music video is set in the Taisho period, and it follows the relationship between a number of girls in a school. When one of them graduates, there's like a potential like backstabbing in there. There's like maybe like a love triangle. There's an older student and a younger student, and they have like a very close relationship. It is really like Class S if it was Yurified, if you've kind of been following what I've been saying. But I really think that if you are interested in understanding Class S and Yuri,
after listening to today's program, you should watch the Haru Jiyon ga Saku Koro music video by Nogizaka 46. And then, of course, in the playlist, when we were listening to Magnet, Garasu no Hanazono, and My Heart Behind My Lips, these songs are more Yuri, actually. My Heart Behind My Lips is not so much about forbidden love because of social pressures and like the taboo of being a gay, the sexy taboo of being gay and repressed, but it's more so about, you know, the boundary that you won't want to cross with your friend, because what if this ruins your friendship? But it's still about forbidden love, right? And Magnet and Garasu no Hanazono is very specifically about the sexy taboo of being a lesbian, which a lot of Yuri stories had kind of developed into, or a lot of stories that kind of take cues from Class S developed into as they became like Yuri. Because I'm not a historian and I'm not, you know, a literary critic, I'm not a media critic, I'm literally just like out here with a mic. Take it away. But don't take it away. That's repression of speech. Anyways, after reading Hana Monogatari, I couldn't help but to like just find myself swimming in questions around authorship and readership. With, you know, if we're gonna follow the convention of the conventional media analysis of Class S being the root of Yuri. Because it seems to me that Class S, I guess I can only say Hana Monogatari, I haven't read any other fully, truly Class S stories of that time. It seems to me that Hana Monogatari is a creative work that comes out of a need for this writer who is both a lesbian and also a feminist to respond to the ways in which society oppressed people in her class, right? The ways in which society oppressed women and made it so that women were not allowed to pursue certain careers. They weren't necessarily allowed, they weren't necessarily able to pursue a higher education if they did not come from like a specific class background, or had the funds to, right? That women also could not explore different types of relationships that did not involve men. But Yuri, the way that it has developed, I don't know that it has developed in a way that necessarily has a kind of like political and social consciousness in the way that Hana Monogatari does. And that's not necessarily like a bad thing. But I also find it very interesting because Class S isn't always romantic. It isn't always like lowercase r romantic.

relationship with somebody, right? One of them is just intimate. The other one is a little saucy. You know what I mean? And I don't know, there's just a part of me that wonders that's interested in knowing that lineage, I guess, in a deeper way. I know that a big part of the history of Yuri also involves just like shoujo manga from the 1970s. And as we've discussed on the program in previous episodes, cjsf.ca to find those episodes, shoujo manga from the 70s was written by young women who wanted to explore topics around autonomy, desire, pain, trauma, gender, sexuality, oftentimes in a way that, typically in a way that like was removed, very, very far removed from the male gaze. And so that's where you got Boy's Love, like basically yaoi. That is also when you start to see girls' love stories as well. Like Onisamae and the two in the white room, Shiroi Hutari no Shiroi Heya no Hutari. And at some point, I don't know, at some point it just, Yuri just kind of, I feel like, just begins to stray a little bit away from the female voice, right? Because, and as I've said before, again, on previous episodes of the show, being a reader of Yuri, I have encountered Yuri that feels like, yeah, it is written by a woman, and maybe more importantly, it's written by a queer woman. And then I've also encountered Yuri that's just like, not that. It's very like, it's very saucy and titillating and all of those things, right? It could be pornographic in nature. Either of these things could be pornographic in nature. But, you know, when the porn comics, I guess, like take on a male gaze versus a female gaze, you can kind of notice it, that type of thing. And hey, let me not discredit some of these other stories. You know, a lot of Yuri is not pornographic in nature. Let me just make that very, very clear. And it is also written by, you know, people across the gender spectrum, including a lot of men. But after reading Hanamonogatari, I just couldn't help but to begin to swim and wade in a lot more questions about Yuri and readership and authorship. Class S was successful as a genre because it became a genre that was written for and by girls. And I think Yuri, as it was in the 1970s and 80s, very similarly also, this, you know, this is a decade of Yuri that I haven't had much of an opportunity to fully explore yet, but I think in great part it also became successful because it was written by girls who were exploring questions that only girls and women would experience, for specifically girls. And now we are living at a time where in which Yuri is incredibly popular. It's becoming quite a bit more mainstream. It is enjoyed by various audiences, which is great. And, you know, Class S and

free of the 1970s had also been enjoyed by various audiences as well, but there is a lot more authorship by men and people who are not women aligned. And these stories, I think, sometimes are a little bit more removed from the experiences that, like, girls and women would have. And that's not necessarily a bad thing inherently. I just wonder what impact that has on readers. This is just a question that I have had around both girls' love and boys' love for many, many years as both a woman and as a queer person, as one could say, a queer woman, and also as a feminist. But I'm going to put down some of those questions for now, and I'm going to return to only some of them, in a couple of weeks when I come back and talk to you about yaoi becoming popular amongst Western audiences thanks to Jacob Tierney. Strap in, get ready. But thank you so much for listening to today's episode of Typically Tuesdays on CJSF 90.1 FM. There are no answers today, and that's not what this episode is meant for. It's just, you know, I just wanted to raise questions and, like, talk about Class S and Hana Monogatari. This is something that I'm very, very interested in. And if you are a person who's also interested in the history of girls' love, Yuri, and all of that, please get in touch. 778-782-2573 is how you can text me. 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Played some Vocaloid today, almost as a little call to DJ Lately, who also sometimes plays Vocaloid music. But his show is Bitcoover Tuesdays 8 to 10 in the evening, all about chiptune and electronic music. It's very fun. Check it out. I'm going to close off today with one final track. Again, this music video has some Yuri in it. It's a lot of fan service Yuri. It's very cute. My favorite member of Not Equal Me, Kanisawa Moeko, wears glasses in it, and she is the best. I love her. My number one crab, Kani-chan. But yeah, get into it. This final track is by Not Equal Me. It's called Kimi wa kono natsu koi o suru. You will fall in love this summer. And maybe you will, if you want it. I don't know. But I've been Leslie here on Typically Tuesdays on CJSF 90.1 FM, and I will talk to you again very soon.

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Hello, everybody. Happy Tuesday. I almost said Wednesday, but that's not correct. It's happening to me a lot today, but I'm excited for today's music. We have the usual mix. We have a lot of punk music today at the end. We have Sparkle Blood coming up. We have Kit Major, who I really enjoyed from her album, Miss Ego. We have some great alternative rock songs coming up. We have Sunday Club coming back, Winter Sleep. We have Strawberry Punch once again. That's great. We also have more tracks by Francis of Delirium, and one song I've been listening to on repeat from a show I've been watching lately. I'll talk about more in during the break. But first, of course, will be a bit of folk alternative stuff. We have a French song coming up. We have some pop music coming up. What do we have coming up? We have Laure Briard from Toulouse, France, with her latest album, Voyage Mental, inspired by motherhood, resulting in a collection of sophisticated and introspective songs, is how she describes it. And that'll be the track C'est quoi, c'est jeune. And then we will also have Jordan Patterson coming up with her album, Songs from a Valley Girl, which I really loved. And it's also very hard to describe, so I'm excited for you guys to hear it. But first, we have a band based out of Rochester, Minnesota, that were founded in 2015. And this will be Van Sire from their album, Taking Solace, for the track Most Dogs. Enjoy.

0: That was Ill Peach with the song Crumbs from her album Eavesdropping. Before that, we had Jordan Patterson with the song QDS. And coming up, we're going to slow it down a bit with a song that I heard from The Last of Us, the show, which I've been really enjoying. And I've listened to this song a lot for the past couple days, and it is All or None by Pearl Jam from their 2002 album Riot Act. It is the last track on the album, and I've been really enjoying it. It's pretty sad, but it's very good. I like it. I also like Pearl Jam in general. Following that will be Francis of Delirium with the track Modern Madonna, the artist from Luxembourg, and we've got Winter Sleep and a couple more great alt-rock songs coming up. But first will be a short, not short, today's a bit of a longer announcement, but it's really fun. It's about birds. And stay tuned for Pearl Jam coming up next, right after this.
1: This is Bird Note. Many people take an interest in birds as they get older, but others start very early, like this young Bird Note listener, Ben Bradman.
2: Hi, my name is Ben. I am 8 years old, and I like to watch birds. I like watching their behavior, and I think their sounds are relaxing. I'm trying to learn to identify their calls. I have a favorite bird, tufted titmouse. I think they're cute. We have a lot of woodpeckers. Red-bellied, mostly red-bellied. They really like one of our white pines.
1: And Ben is deepening his knowledge of birds by sketching them.
2: I've been trying to draw birds in nature in a notebook. I look at the birds a lot, so it makes you learn more. I drew the red-bellied woodpecker on a tree. It's standing on a tree, and it's about to peck. I think it's fun drawing the habitats, too.
1: Find out more about how you can start learning your local birds on our website, birdnote.org. I'm Jim.

0: That was If You Touch Me by Strawberry Punch, the Winnipeg-based band, from their album of the same name. Before that was the Canadian band Sunday Club with the track Lombard. Coming up, we have Jack White from his latest album, Frozen Charlotte, with the track Derrico Demonico. And that'll be followed by our punk music for the day that'll be coming up. I don't play punk. I haven't played it in a while. First, after Jack White, we will have Sparkle Blood, a band based in Lethbridge, Alberta, from their album Zip Zap, will be the track Restless today. And the album is described by the artist as speaking to the importance of recognizing we all have to take an active role in shaping the society we want to live in, but at the same time, we can't take every moment of every day too seriously. This album was released pretty recently in June, and I'll be coming up. Following that will be Remy Veralt with the track Sweet Deal, and then a couple more songs. But first will be a short promo for a show that happens tomorrow at 1 p.m. It's called Noise of Carpet. Thank you so much for staying tuned in so far. I hope you're enjoying the music, and I hope you get excited for Jack White coming up next, right after this.
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That was Kit Major with Messin' With Me from her latest EP, Miss Ego. The artist simply describes herself in her bio as the number one dirty misfit. And I hope you enjoyed that, because that's my second to last song for you guys today. Before that was the artist Remy Varaltz from his album Everything's Fine, based in Saguenay, Quebec. I'll play you the song Sweet Deal. And now we have for our last track, probably one of my favorite metal bands I discovered this year. I have played them before. I love them very much. They are from Australia, and this is from their debut album. It

Here's Carnival from Themata. It will be the track Shutter Speed to send you out and rest your day. A bit of metal that's become traditional. Thank you so much for staying tuned in today. I hope you have a great rest of your day, and I hope you enjoy Shutter Speed by Carnival on CJSF 90.1 FM. Bye guys, see you next week.

My name is Jamie Hill. I'm the Design and Communications Manager at Embark Sustainability. I think my favorite thing about Embark is that you do not have to be the climate know-it-all. 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
1: Good day. You're listening to Free City Radio. I'm Stefan Christoph. Thanks for tuning in. This is edition 329. And on the broadcast this week, I'm going to be sharing a conversation with researcher Alex Nelson, who's based in London, Ontario, Canada, at Western University. And I spoke to Alex, I think, about a very important topic in regards to understanding the nature of the housing crisis today in Canada. Often, mainstream media narratives really paint either super individualized portraits of, you know, at times people experiencing injustice in relation to housing precarity, but also that type of reporting, I think, removes an understanding of the sort of connections and common points of experience between the ways that housing precarity is tied to systemic issues like the financialization of housing. This was a chance to speak with somebody who's really invested in pushing for housing advocacy and research work that is directly tied to those who have experienced housing precarity themselves. I just wanted to share this conversation. It's coming out of work that I've been doing here on the program, but also more broadly to document and lift up voices involved in housing justice work. You can learn more about that at housingjustice.now. But here is my conversation with researcher Alex Nelson on the collective nature of housing crisis points in Canada today on this week's edition of Free City Radio. There's an acknowledgement in Canada of there being a profound housing crisis. This is spoken about openly across the political spectrum. And that point of acknowledgement is relatively new. The sort of point of distance between a lot of the ways that this crisis is being addressed in terms of political language and, you know, sort of thinking about or thinking through alternatives to this very intense reality that many people are experiencing in relation to the housing crisis is sort of how do you involve people who are facing it? And Alex, your research kind of looks at this question. It seems that often when there's quote unquote solutions proposed, that there's not a lot of process that actually involves communities that are experiencing housing precarity or, facing being without a home. So maybe we could start with an introduction, but also some of your reflections on from your vantage point as a researcher at Western University, how some of the work that you've done with community organizations sort of speak to that importance of a more ground-up approach that centers the experience of people who are dealing with these questions directly.
2: Yeah, thank you. And I want to start by saying, locating myself as a person with lived experience of homelessness, it's really important to me to explain that my own firsthand experiences shape the way that I think about why lived experience is so important, especially because in my own history and story and way of experiencing the housing system, there have been these points of disconnection between what I knew to be true and saw firsthand and the kind of dominant stories that are told about what homelessness is, how it happens, what it looks like, what it feels like. And so I always knew that there was something that I wanted to do with those stories and also that kind of knowledge from the ground up. And so that's really important to me to kind of name from the beginning, because it's other people who have those direct experiences, who I'm in community with, who have helped me gain the knowledge that I have. And so that kind of lineage of knowledge sharing is so vital in addressing the housing crisis and to say, you know, there's profound knowledge about some of these disconnects that exist within communities that are facing these issues firsthand. And the answers already exist. I think knowing that in communities across the country, there is such a profound need around housing, and the solutions that are being proposed and being forwarded really don't always fundamentally address some of the underlying issues that lead to homelessness in the first place. Issues like colonization, issues like white supremacy, homophobia, transphobia, things that uproot people from their homes and cause fractures and magnify fractures in society. And I think the solutions that we need to put forward need to grapple with these things directly.
1: Thanks for sharing that, Alex, and sort of giving a sense of where you're coming from. Maybe it would be interesting first to start by any thoughts you have about the way that the current government in Canada is addressing this question, because there is a lot of talk about the housing crisis and the need to build homes, etc., and sort of offering a sort of deeper sense of some of the limitations of the policy that exists, and maybe just also highlight some examples of like organizations or processes that you've been connected to that you feel would be important to listen to in a context like the one that we're in.
2: Yeah, absolutely. I think one of the things that I've seen, and I'm not sure there are necessarily structures in place to address directly, is the financialization of housing. In Canada, through the National Housing Strategy Act of 2019, there were human rights mechanisms that were introduced to help alleviate homelessness and address housing rights issues across the country. The first review panel launched in connection with the National Housing Strategy Act was addressing this issue of the financialization of housing, which is essentially, you know, housing being primarily seen as a tool to generate profit and not as a human right. And those ideas of what housing is and what it should be are often in conflict. And so when I hear things like, you know, we need to focus on supply, we need to focus on building homes, that doesn't necessarily mean that people will be able to have the resources to afford those homes. And often, even if homes exist, people are not able to access them with the resources that they have. I think that these deep issues of unaffordability aren't really meaning that homelessness is being alleviated. And I know that not being able to afford housing is really pressing concern for people living in Canada, some communities being impacted more directly and more deeply than others. There was a rental market report that came out within the last few years that showed that in some communities like Toronto, Victoria, several others, the availability of housing that's affordable to the lowest income earners in Canada is statistically zero, which means that even if housing's created, often it's going to be housing that meets the needs of people who already have those resources to afford it. And so people are kind of pushed out the bottom of the market in a way that makes issues around housing so much deeper and so much worse. And so there are organizations working at a national level to help address some of these issues and are helping to kind of shed light on some of the stories that are undertold. One of the issues that I also work around is housing rights for 2SLGBTQ+ people and gender diverse people specifically. So transgender, non-binary, two-spirit folks. because the housing system is also set up in a way that often excludes or reinforces discrimination or doesn't protect or affirm people who are not cisgender. And that kind of dovetails with some of these anti-trans sentiments that are becoming increasingly more prevalent in this country. One organization that I've worked with over the last several years working on this issue is the Women's National Housing and Homelessness Network. They do a lot of advocacy around gender-based responses to the housing crisis and do a lot of research that I think is shifting narratives around housing and homelessness and allowing different possibilities for stories to be told. Research that I supported with the Women's National Housing and Homelessness Network a few years ago, for example, it was research that involved surveys of over 500 women, girls, and gender diverse people, showed that for the majority of respondents, people's most recent experience of homelessness was due to the breakup of a romantic relationship. That is not part of the story that gets told around homelessness in Canada. And I think that when we're thinking about, you know, how do we address housing need, housing precarity, homelessness amongst different communities, different types of people, we need to be thinking outside of, you know, the box that is the standard, the norm, because so many people are becoming homeless for reasons that are not addressed effectively by policy.
1: So you touched on a number of points there, Alex. Thank you. I wanted to go back to a key issue that you addressed, which is the financialization of housing and sort of the, you know, there's a lot of layers to that. And you mentioned earlier the importance of understanding, you know, sort of the connections between the housing crisis and continued patterns of colonization and sort of how, like, quote unquote, home ownership enforces this conception of ownership over territory, which on its sort of territorial basis in Canada is rooted in the displacement of Indigenous people, A, and B, it sort of enforces this idea that the only sort of possibility of any wealth generation is based in a very sort of individualistic or family bubble, as opposed to thinking through what could collective wealth be, or a housing reality that's not based on financialization. So maybe we could just zero in a bit more on thinking through this problematic of financialization, because I find that in a lot of mainstream reporting about the housing crisis, this is not broken down, right? Whether it's the sort of like investment firms buying up low-income housing and then slowly displacing communities, as we saw in the Herongate community in Ottawa. There's many other examples. So I'd love to hear a bit more about your reflections on the importance of sort of decoding and the importance of that, of this sort of financialization of housing and how that's really part of the crisis we're facing.
2: I am really interested in the work of Ricardo Tranjan and his book, The Tenant Class. And in that book, he offers this really important idea, which is, you know, we really need to be critical of this concept of the housing crisis, because the word crisis suggests that this is, you know, accidental, or that the reason we're here is because it's outside of people's control. And in fact, the way that the system is organized generates massive profits for investors, for corporations, for large-scale landlords, and they benefit materially from the way the system is organized. And so displacement of communities through eviction, like in the case of Herongate, or in other situations where people's needs to have housing are prioritized as lower than pathway to pursue maximum profits. It's really important that we think about, you know, even though the patterns of housing displacement are so horrifying and deepening every day, it can't change if the structures that we have to protect people are not able to kind of push back against this idea that housing should primarily be something that lines people's pockets. And I think that through the review panel on financialization, I was able to learn more about what the issue of financialization looks like and feels like for people. Tenants from Harringate provided their testimony about, you know, losing access to community that they'd built over years and years. And thinking about, you know, the way that the buildings that they lived in were allowed to just kind of like deteriorate in order to then be considered for demolition so that luxury units could be built on that site. And learning in doing research on this topic that this is actually like a very lucrative tactic that corporate landlords use. It's sort of a playbook across the world, not just in Canada. And so these are really powerful patterns that we need to, as people who are kind of at the bottom of the pyramid, we really need to act together in solidarity, because that's the power that we have. If it's not necessarily in dollars, it is through relationships. And I think that's through the research I've done around lived experience and community building. The thing that I hear over and over and that I feel to be true in the very core of my being is that being together in solidarity, acting in the interests of your peers because our interests are bound up together, is so incredibly important now more than ever.
1: There's a lot of layers to what you just shared, Alex, and thank you for pointing that out. I wanted to underline the sort of inherent critique of this idea that the housing crisis is just sort of this natural phenomenon. It's a very important point that you raised. And yeah, of course, the book, The Tenant Class by Ricardo Tranjan, is definitely one for those of you listening to look at, because it also particularly speaks to the housing crisis or the crisis of access to housing in the Canadian context. And there's a lot of books about this focused more on the United States. And, you know, there is the reality of the sort of policy administrative dynamics that we have to face in this particular context and how to address these things together. Thank you for sharing your points on that, Alex. Just sort of deepening this on this particular point, can you just speak a little bit about any sort of, this could be just quick reflections on the ways that the media talks about this issue, because I think that, you know, it's sort of, there's a lot of, like, let's say, I would say, you do see quite a lot of reporting about individual families or people and sort of a personalized narrative, which obviously is important. And then you see a sort of broad policy talk, but there isn't sort of this breakdown of how huge investment capital is profiting from displacing people. And so I just want to zero in on this a bit more, because it's super important and you've looked into this.
2: Yeah, I want to bring it back to the point you raised about this kind of individualistic prioritization of home ownership on Indigenous territories and how these things are so deeply entrenched and at odds. I think that there's this real kind of dominant understanding that the sort of path in people's lives should be this aspiration to own property. And I think that a lot of responses to the housing crisis also prioritize this kind of a very middle-class dream of everybody should be able to afford to own a home. And so a lot of resource goes into quote-unquote expanding the middle class or making sure that people can afford to buy a home. That really creates a lot of distance between some of these kind of like structural underpinnings of how people's housing is destabilized or undermined. And I think that there really is this way that interpersonal conflict and tension, it takes up a lot of like space in order to create these conflicts between members of a community who actually have a lot more in common than they do different, and look towards each other and away from the people who actually hold a great deal of power to determine how our lives unfold. So there are, you know, a lot of corporations that are operating the majority of rental housing across the country, and are according to research undertaken by a colleague, Sarah Bueller at the University of Saskatchewan, corporate landlords and real estate investment trusts are responsible for the overwhelming majority of evictions, at least in the community where Sarah Bueller is working, but it's scalable to communities across the country. And so thinking about an issue as, you know, an individual landlord or an individual tenant, or kind of focusing in on how one person experiences crisis in the housing system, doesn't allow us to look at the full picture of how these things are actually patterns that reproduce themselves over time. And once we start to be able to put the pieces together to say, actually, this is a pattern, then we have a lot more power to be able to push back and create alternatives.
3: And, you know, it's an interesting point there that you focused on, which is alternatives and, you know, the underfunding of housing cooperatives in Canada in the mid-1990s is a clear example of the attack on actual alternatives. The Chrétien Martin governments in the 90s just decimated funding for cooperative housing, for example. So there's a long track record here of undercutting the use of public funds towards creating these alternatives. So there's, you know, this interesting moment where we're seeing a lot of tenant union organizing that addresses sort of some of the more like individual examples or even like neighborhood examples of the realities you've been talking about. But a lot of that organizing is happening with a broader analysis of combating, let's say, the broader sort of tendency towards financialization of housing and how that's interconnected with a lot of other systemic issues. People are hearing this interview either online or on community radio stations in Canada, which are also, you know, remaining infrastructure of, you know, community organizations that are alternative institutions, right? And it makes me think about the importance in this time to think about the importance of physical spaces as actual alternatives to these structures of power and economics that clearly are not benefiting the majority of people, and sort of thinking beyond this sort of distraction of a lot of the mainstream talking points. I mean, even the conservatives are talking about the housing crisis, but clearly they're not interested in building up alternatives, whether it's cooperatives or, you know, community radio or women's centers or public universities. You know, there's a lot of fueling of a recognition of a certain anger that exists today. But there's not a lot of actual addressing of what a collective public alternatives can be. And obviously that's complicated to address, but it sort of seems to be one of the questions that community organizers and activists really are in the place to start thinking through in a real way.
2: Yeah, I love that you connected these ideas of, you know, local radio and public spaces and spaces where people can come together, because I do think there is right now this process of defunding and sort of removing support for all of these spaces for, you know, the commons, the way that we can have third spaces or spaces where people can come together, but they don't necessarily have to be, you know, for profit. And I think, you know, I'm really moved by cooperative housing as an alternative model to the system that we currently have, and other ways that people can, you know, be in community and have housing security and take care of one another. All of these models of mutual aid and carving out space and protecting it for each other, I think, are really powerful ways that we can keep stories alive and tell the truth in a way that is really increasingly hard to do in the system that we have currently. And I think tenant unions are also really important and doing incredible organizing work to help make sure, you know, policies are pushed back against when they're going to cause harm to people's housing status, or to make sure that if there's, you know, a mass eviction, that there are ways that people are being organized in a way that, you know, is sometimes hard to do when you're facing eviction and you have all of these other things going on in your life. But to provide that energy and effort and support to make sure that, you know, you have this kind of future and space and community that can take care of you, I think it's really important. I'm doing some work with colleagues here in London to start an art hive as a way for people to come together specifically around issues of housing across the housing spectrum to create together, to do art together, and to just be in community and sit with each other, to break bread with each other. And so we're in the process of creating this space in response to this deep need to have places where people can just rest together and have access to leisure and joy, because those things are often the first things that are removed when we're facing insecurity or defunding. And so I think as a researcher, a lesson I've learned from some of my peers and colleagues is to always look to ways that we can use the resources that we have for a collective good.
1: That was a conversation with Alex Nelson, a researcher based in London, Ontario, Western University, speaking about the dynamics of housing precarity and the housing crisis in Canada from a collective level, looking at some of the systemic issues and interconnections between housing injustice and how that is tied to other intersecting points of injustice in Canadian society. I think this is a set of important ideas that have been shared on this broadcast. I would encourage people to look up housingjustice.now online to learn more about some interconnected housing justice movements, some of which we've featured here on this program, including a zine that I recently edited, Voices for Housing Justice. This has been another edition of Free City Radio. I'm Stefan Christoff. I host and produce the program, and we air weekly on CKUT 90.3 FM in Montreal on Wednesdays at 11 a.m., on CGLO 1690 a.m. also in Montreal on Thursdays at 8 a.m., on CKUW 95.9 FM in Winnipeg on 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That's also where the archives are. 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Look us up. 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I'm Stefan Christoph. 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
5: Hello, this is Rabble Radio, recorded on Friday, July 31st, 2026. I'm your host, Nick Seabrook. Rabble.ca shares the news of the day through a progressive lens. If you're curious about what's happening in Canadian politics, labor, the environment, and beyond, you've come to the right place. This is news for the rest of us. Thanks for tuning in. We're continuing to explore our archives this summer, and this week we're sharing an episode from 2019 in which then-host Victoria Fenner sits down with Libby Davies to discuss her new book, Outside In, a Political Memoir. Listeners of Rabble Radio will know Libby Davies as a longtime host and guest on Rabble's political panel series Off the Hill, and will perhaps also know that from 1997 to 2019, she served as an NDP Member of Parliament for Vancouver East. In this interview, Davies shares her thoughts about life as a politician and as a fighter for equality and justice. From May 2019, here's that episode. Take a listen.
6: So Libby, I remember you from co-op radio days down in the downtown east side where you spent an awful lot of time about the same time I was there. I was there between 82 and 87. And so I remember you came down to co-op radio a lot for our fundraising campaigns and for interviews on Red Eye. And so you didn't know me, but I certainly knew who you were.
7: Oh, that's wonderful, Victoria. Yeah, I was actually down at Co-op Radio just on Saturday doing an interview. And, well, there's lots of history there. I think Co-op Radio started about the same time, 73 maybe, that the Downtown Eastside Residents Association, DERA, started. So, yeah, I was in and out of there all the time.
6: So what was it about the Downtown Eastside that inspired you in those very, very early days of your life in activism?
7: I don't know if inspired is the right word. It was more compelling. I was involved in 1972 in setting up a low-cost food store that continued on for many years. And then the next year, it kind of morphed over into the same group of students that I was part of starting a newspaper. And about the same time, as mentioned, the Downtown Eastside Residents Association, which was really like a kind of a militant union of people who lived in the neighborhood, was beginning. And until then, the community had no identity. It wasn't even considered as a community as we would normally think of a community. It was sort of like nowhere land. It didn't exist on city planning maps. It was called Skid Row. Nobody wanted to pay attention to it. And it was the organizing and the arrival of DERA and this very strong militant voice where, you know, a lot of people who lived in the neighborhood got involved because many of them were retired union members. They were resource workers who'd been hurt in the resource industries like mining and logging and fishing and so on. And so it became just an incredible community of activism that continues to this day. But back then it was considered somehow radical to be thinking that Skid Row should be on the map, that it was a real community and that people had the same kind of needs for libraries and housing and parks that anybody else had. It seems incredible now, but that's what it was like.
6: And you write in the book that the downtown, your experiences in the downtown East Side helped create the person and also the politician who you became. Can you elaborate on that for us?
7: Well, I've always seen myself as an organizer, and that certainly comes from those early days in the downtown East Side. That's where I learned my political skills, partly from Bruce Erickson, who was my partner, but also from other people like Gene Swanson. We were all working together. And so I always felt that my politics didn't really come from sort of the political party mode, which it does for many people, right? They join a party, they get involved. Some people it's, you know, on an issue that they might be involved in, environment or fighting racism. For me, it was about organizing in this very low income inner city community. And, I learned how to navigate what it was all about at City Hall. We eventually ended up running for city council. I think we got to the point where we felt, okay, we're organizers, but if these people at City Hall aren't representing us, maybe we should run. Maybe we should get in there. And so we started running. I mean, we never had a plan to do it. It was sort of a natural evolution of the organizing and the work we were doing in the neighborhood to then begin to take on larger issues across the city and to start speaking out and thinking, you know, we could be there to help the shape the direction of the city into the future. And, of course, many of the issues that we were working on then are still around today, but it was very much a core of my political development. I had no training. I dropped out of university. So everything I learned basically came from organizing on the street, in the rooming houses, fighting for people's rights, and then learning how civic government works, and then eventually into parliament.
6: And you were very young when you were elected to Vancouver City Council, too. I mean, do you have any perspectives on what it's like now for young people to get into politics based on your experience?
7: Well, when I ran, I think I was 23 when I first ran, and I was elected to the park board when I was 27, and then shortly after that, city council. And back then, first of all, there were very few women, progressive women in politics, and there was very few young people. And I think it's amazing to see how those changes have taken place. I mean, I think that's one good thing that's happened in the political arena is that there's a lot more young people. And I really was struck by that in the 2011 election when all of the young NDP MPs from Quebec got elected. It was just amazing to see them, in the parliament buildings and how they changed the very nature of the debate from their own experience and their own perspective. So I think that's a very good change. But when I was running, there were other young people who ran, but it was much harder to get elected, I think. Maybe I'm wrong on that. I don't know, but it just felt like it. And because, there was very few women and there were very few young people who were actually elected.
6: It was an incredibly volatile time in BC in the 1980s, too. So what a baptism of fire, eh?
7: Well, the 1980s was one of the periods of major austerity programs, a recession. We had a provincial government here that was madly cutting back services. We had the federal program that was cutting back on services, and so it was a very volatile time, Victoria. And I learned a lot from that too, because it really meant working in strong alliances with people in the labor movement, in other community organizations. There was a lot of that I couldn't get in the book. It just became too much. But when I first got elected to city council, I think just about the first vote we had was to say no to massive cuts in public services at City Hall. And now when I look back on that, I think, wow, you know, especially for you folks in Ontario, like, you're still fighting that. I mean, now you've got the Ford government. We've got, you know, massive cutbacks at the local level. So this is an ongoing issue, of course, under under the kind of system we live under neoliberalism, the trade deals, privatization. This is what they try to do over and over again. And what I've found is that this idea of sort of resistance and fighting back and supporting public services is a lifelong thing. You can't rest on any laurels of gains that might have been made. It's something that keeps coming up. We have to keep going after it, as we see today in Ontario.
6: So how long were you in municipal politics? And I'm wondering what made you decide to make the switch from municipal to federal?
7: I was elected at the municipal level for about 12 or 13 years, 5 terms on city council and 1 at the park board. They were short terms then. And I actually ran for mayor in 1993 and I lost. And after that, I actually went back to work in the downtown east side. And I didn't think about running federally, but a number of people approached me because the NDP had lost Vancouver East, the area where I lived, in the 93 federal election. That's when the NDP really kind of plummeted from having, I think it was like 44 seats, and they went down and lost party status. So it was a very difficult time. So people encouraged me to run, and I made a very difficult decision to run. So again, I never contemplated, I never planned to run, and I feel that that's sort of a bit of a story for me over these 40-plus years, that things just kind of happened. I happened to be in, you know, at this place at this time, and this was going on, and I just kind of got involved, or people urged me to get involved, and one thing led to another, and that's really how I started to run as a member of parliament and was elected in 1997.
6: So does municipal politics really prepare you for federal politics, or is it a very different thing?
7: It is very different at the federal level from the municipal level, but it does prepare you. I mean, I had a sense about what debates are about looking at policy documents, about making decisions and voting and how you develop relationships with your allies or even your adversaries. But I also found Ottawa just unbelievably different. I mean, municipal government is by and large much more egalitarian. It's much more each councillor really counts with their vote. It's a very different kind of forum. In Ottawa, it's very hierarchical. It's very party-focused. There are so many rules and procedures, and I had to figure that out. I mean, I got there knowing what I needed to do because there were literally life and death issues in our community that needed to be addressed, but I really didn't have a clue about how to go about making sense of that Ottawa world and Parliament Hill. And I jumped into it, but it took me a while to figure that out about even what my role was as a member of parliament. You know, you're the third party, you're a backbencher. Like, how do you get visibility for the issues you're working on? How do you fight the stuff? So I worked at that, but I really do believe that my organizing background or my background at City Hall really helped me with that, and I'm very grateful for it.
6: In the prologue to the book, you have a very poignant section about your first day on the Hill. Do you want to tell us a bit about that?
7: Well, yes, one of those days you don't forget. It was the first day of the new parliament in 1997. I was on the front lawn, and there was a wonderful fellow, Julius Fisher, who was filming me on my first day. I don't know how he got to Ottawa, but he did. And there was a big anti-choice rally taking place, and I was like feeling really mad about it. Like, why did they have to be here, of all people? And then I realized I was late, because the first item in a new parliament is the election of the speaker, which I really didn't know much about. But we were all told to be there, and I could hear the clock chiming. And it's like, oh, my God, I'm late. And then Julius asked me, what would Bruce think about you being here? And I kind of fell apart, because Bruce had died, barely 3 months before that. He died 3 days after I was nominated to be the candidate in Vancouver East. And so being in Ottawa, I felt both lost and like, what the hell am I doing here personally, but also seized with this feeling that I had to do things because there was so much going on particularly in the downtown east side where people were dying from overdoses, as they still are today and across the country. So it was a very powerful moment that first day, because I felt, as I often have felt in my life, out of place. I don't belong here. What am I doing here? But then compelled to move on and to get past that and to say, I know what I got to do, right? And so that's what that day was about.
6: And that's why your book is called Outside In. Is that right?
7: That's right. It's the idea that, you know, it's being on the outside, it's being on the inside. What is the connection between that? It's something that's always fascinated me, the connection between social movement activism or activism generally and the formal world of politics, how they often don't connect with each other. And there's a lot of misunderstanding, even though we might be working on the same issues, the different worlds. And so that's always been of interest to me. And I've always felt like, because of my experiences, I was sort of a bit of a bridge between these two worlds, having experienced both worlds. And so it seemed like a kind of a good short title to say, well, there's the outside and there's the inside. And, you know, how do these things work?
6: So this is probably a hard question to answer, but what would you say if you had to choose three best things about being an MP? What were the three best things for you?
7: Oh, that's so hard, Victoria.
6: Two then.
7: I think first and foremost was actually feeling this sense of honor about representing like a real community or a whole bunch of communities. Like Vancouver East is a very vibrant community. There's a lot of activism there. I always felt like so honored to represent a community that had so much going on. Like there was no end to stuff that I could jump into and talk to people about, and things that we needed to fight about, not with each other, but with the government. And so to me, that's what grounded me. Whenever I would leave Ottawa on a Thursday or Friday, I'd think, oh my God, what the hell happened here in Ottawa? It was all this minutiae and all the going, especially when I was the house leader for 8 years. It was East Vancouver that kept me grounded. It was the people I encountered who were really surviving, you know, people having really tough times in their life. It was those people who were inspiring and motivating. I think probably another thing is being able to watch how issues became more mainstream. I think a lot of the issues I worked on when I first worked on them were considered very non-mainstream and very marginal. And even within my own caucus, it was like, oh my God, what is Libby up to again? You know, but over time, those issues, like, for example, a safe injection site, now most places in the country, certainly in Vancouver, nobody would quarrel or oppose a safe injection site. But back then, it was like, are you crazy? What you know, this isn't going to happen. You know, the whole issue of the criminalization of people who use drugs. So I've always felt that was a place that I had, and a role that I had, was to take on some of these issues that were challenging and difficult and help make them, I don't want to use the word mainstream, but to help bring them forward in visibility and make it clear that there needs to be a response by, you know, a public policy response to some of these critical issues. And of course, they're ongoing, but I always felt I played a good role in that, and that was part of who I am and continues to be, actually.
6: So was it difficult during the last election to sit there and watch everything unfold around you, knowing that you weren't there? Or was it just a relief or a combination of things?
7: Well, I was quite involved in BC in the national campaign. I went around and did tours of different ridings and spoke and that kind of thing. It was mixed. I was, on a personal level, I counted up once how many elections I've run in. I've forgotten what it is now, but it's way too many. And so there was a relief that I was like, wow, I don't actually have to be out there, you know, 16 hours a day, knocking on doors, putting up signs, whatever, going to Canada, you know, because I was tired. I was tired. But there was also a feeling of like, oh my God, I want this to go better, right? We need to do this. And, you know, so that organizer instinct in me again, looking at that campaign in 2015 that I didn't run in, where the NDP had a very difficult campaign and we had a difficult result in terms of where we've been. That was a difficult one. And there was lots of debate. There still is today, my goodness, about, you know, what happened in that campaign. And so I didn't mind being, quote, on the sidelines. I had a role to play. But I was still politically engaged, and that will always be the case for me.
6: So are you optimistic as the federal election approaches? It seems with so many provinces going conservative, are you fearful that we'll see the same thing at the federal level again?

0: Conservative governments, like in this country, provincially now, where we just had the Alberta election, we've had other elections. And so to me, it's going to be very critical in terms of the role that the NDP plays. I'm still a member of the NDP. I want to see us in a party that's bold, that's courageous, that's willing to take on the big issues of our time, like climate change, like social justice, and making sure that there's a transition, a just transition from a fossil fuel-based economy. These are the huge challenges. I just signed on a couple days ago to the pact for the Green New Deal, right? I think that kind of stuff is what we need to embrace, and we need to push every political party to say, what are you going to do? This is real. This is upon us. And it's not only about the environment. It's also about social justice for people. It's about good jobs. And there are tough decisions to be made, and I want to see my party be a party that stands up to those tough decisions and makes the right decisions. So, I mean, I'll try to be involved as much as I can. And it's going to be a very interesting election. So stay tuned on that one. I know Rabble will be very involved in the coverage and giving us news and analysis. And that's a good thing, because we can't rely on the corporate media to do that, right? And so it's the role that Rabble plays is very important in the upcoming federal election.
1: And that was one of the reasons why you were at Co-op Radio all those many years ago, too, because you recognized that was important and part of the same kind of thing that Rabble's doing.
0: Yes. And you know what, Victoria? I'm an ongoing, you know, whatever you call it, member, a donor to both Rabble and Co-op Radio, to both national and local, because I just think it is so important. You know, we do all this work. People are incredible in what they take on and do in sometimes very difficult circumstances. But we have to have the stories. We have to have our stories out there. We have to be able to speak with each other and support each other. And so progressive independent media like Co-op Radio, like Rabble, is so critical to that. So I'm a big supporter of like promoting that and saying, you know, let's give some money, if I can put in a plug. Let's keep this going, because, you know, it is a struggle. People are making it work, and we have to support it.
1: And let's wrap up by talking about your story that you're on a tour now promoting. So tell us more about your book and where people can pick it up and where they can meet you. You have some events coming up.
0: We have a bunch. I think we have 6 events coming up sort of on the first leg of the tour. I'm beginning in Toronto on May 15th at the CSI on Spadina Avenue, and then back to Vancouver for May 22nd, then Winnipeg, May 27th, then 2 events in Ottawa, May 29th and 30th, and then 2 events, June the 9th in Hamilton and Mississauga. There's other smaller things, you know, that aren't necessarily that public. They're sort of like organizations who are hosting something, but those are the public launches. I think there'll be more as well, likely in September. So it's been very busy. Writing a book is one thing, but wow, I never realized there was so much that comes after that in actually, you know, helping get the message out. And so it's been quite fun to engage with that and to focus on helping people know that this book is available. You know, you can buy it at your local bookstore. If they don't have it, ask them to order it. You can order online, but of course your independent bookstore is a good place to go. And so I've been getting feedback already of people posting a picture on Facebook holding their book. So that's been kind of cool to see the last few days as people are picking up the book.
1: Well, congratulations on getting it done, and have fun on the tour. And thanks a lot for talking to me.
0: Oh, you're very welcome.

That was a clip from 2019 in which Victoria Fenner sat down with Libby Davies. To listen to the full original program, visit the link in our show notes of this episode. And now, this is our In Case You Missed It segment, where we review the top stories from this week on Rabble.ca. This week's In Case You Missed It is presented by Rabble's Leah Lagradell.

0: Starting this week, in national news, a Canadian CEO worth $11 billion USD expressed that he feels that billionaires should hold all of the political power in society. Toby Lutka, the current CEO of Shopify, wrote on X.com that, quote, "When you get your pension deal, it's locked in and guaranteed. But now, you are a dependent, and that means no voting, just like dependents under age. Enjoy the deal, let people with a stake in the future decide," end quote. Lutka doubled down in response to a post from ex-user named Eric S. Thor. Thor put forward a proposition that those who pay more income tax should get more votes. Of course, this meant those paying no income tax would get no votes. Lutka's views generated a lot of reactions on X from prominent labor leaders. Lana Payne, president of Canada's largest private sector union, Unifor, condemned Lutka for trying to place all of the power in the hands of the wealthy and privileged. Likewise, the president of the Alberta Federation of Labor, Gil McGowan, said that billionaires were society's biggest pressing problem. The CEO of Shopify, one of Canada's largest corporations, says the poor and the elderly should not be allowed to vote. "It's pretty clear that billionaires are the real problem, not ordinary citizens," McGowan said in response on X.com. The people that Lutka aims to disenfranchise, such as the elderly and Canadian citizens that don't pay income taxes, would be left without any political power. Can Canadians afford to be open to exploitation in the hands of CEOs? Moving on to labor news, WestJet flight attendants have been bargaining for a new collective agreement that meets their demands for fair compensation. WestJet flight attendants, who are represented by the Canadian Union of Public Employees, QP Local 8125, have been fighting for their compensation since September of 2025. The workers voted in favor of a strike earlier this month, and a stoppage of work could be happening as early as August 2nd. On Thursday morning, QP 8125 issued a 72-hour strike notice. The union emphasized that the workers do not want to go on strike, but they will if they are made to do so. The main issue causing the strike is the hours the flight attendants have spent working despite some of these hours being unpaid. Alia Hussein, the president of QP 8125, has said, quote, "We have been clear about what needs to change and we have worked hard to reach a fair deal," end quote. In a recent press release, Hussein said that the union will continue to bargain until this is resolved. She believes her members deserve a fair contract and sees the real value in the flight attendants not getting their proper payments.
1: 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And thank you to Carl Nuremberg for supplying the music to this episode. I'm Nick Seabrook, and we'll talk to you next time.

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